0: Yeah, the Subhumans from Canada. They don't want war up there either. For that, we heard Green Day. You notice I like Green Day. American Idiot. That was a great play or musical. And yeah, I hope they do some more musicals. Okay, well, I got that out of my system. I don't think anyone listening to this show wants war. And if they do, you're in the wrong community, I would reckon. But anyway, we got some more rocking to do, and we can be a little positive. You know, I woke up this morning, and there's the trees, there's the fresh air, there's the birds singing, music outside my window. Yeah, things are good here. But anyway, so let's be positive. But first, I got to tell you about a little trouble I had in the past. So, yeah. Dig this.
1: Your Honor, I'd like to say a few words to the court, if I may.
2: Well, you're going to have to stop slouching and stand up to address this court, sir.
1: All right. Well, in all honesty, I don't feel that what I've done is a crime. And I think it's illogical and irresponsible for you to sentence me to prison. Because when you think about it, what did I really do? I crossed an imaginary line with a bunch of plants. I mean, you say I'm an outlaw, you say I'm a thief, but where's the Christmas dinner for the people on relief? Huh? You say you're looking for someone who's never weak but always strong, to gather flowers constantly, whether you were right or wrong. Someone to open each and every door, but it ain't me, babe, huh? No, it ain't me, babe. It ain't me you're looking for, babe. You follow?
2: Yeah. Gosh, you know, your concepts are really interesting, Mr. Young.
1: Thank you.
2: Unfortunately for you, the line you crossed was real, and the plants you brought with you were illegal, so your bail is $20,000.

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I lay there in the sun and felt it caressing my face as I fell asleep and dreamed. I dreamed I was in a Hollywood movie and that I was the star of the movie. This really blew my mind.

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She poured some of the wine from the bottle into the glass and raised it to her lips.

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1: Heck yeah, we would. And don't forget to attend our events. 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It's a free event. You're going to hear, I don't know, 6 to 8 of the best local performers. 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Tomorrow night, May 9th at 6 p.m. at 325 North Franklin. Please come on down. All right, we heard Eric Burden in War, Todd Rundgren, the Young Rascals, and I don't know who that guy was. Anyway, let's keep on rocking because that's what we're going to do. And let's see. The first time I heard this song, it was on a Greg Kinn CD. And I really enjoyed Greg Kinn, but this is the original band, the Only Ones, doing Another Girl, Another Planet right here at the Church of Rock and Roll.

0: This hour of the Church of Rock and Roll is brought to you by the Noyo Fishing Center at 32450 North Harbor Drive. 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Their phone number is 707-962-9252. Thanks, you guys. Cowabunga!
1: All right. And these folks have been sponsors of ours over 15 years. So, yeah, any of our sponsors that you hear about, I wish you would go and, you know, buy stuff from them, of course. But just let them know that you heard about their business on KNYO. All right. What did we hear? We just heard Country Joe and the Fish and The Only Ones. And we got some more rocking and rolling to do. This one, my grandson turned me on to. How about some Skrillex? Okay? Skrillex right here at the Church of Rock and Roll.

0: Yeah, Iggy Pop right here at the Church of Rock and Roll. Let's see, what did we hear before Iggy? We heard Mick Jagger with Dave Grohl doing Easy Sleazy that they wrote and produced during the COVID thing. And they needed something to do, so they worked together on this song, and yeah, it's pretty good. Skrillex, which, you know, may sound modern, but it's kind of old school anymore. All right, we got some more music for you, because this is the Church of Rock and Roll. But, yeah, how about this first?
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0: Yes, indeed. And let's keep on rocking. This next set goes out to all those lovely ladies in Fort Bragg. I don't care what size you are. Basically, if you can smile, you're beautiful. But Spinal Tap kind of defines it a little bit more clearly. Spinal Tap right here at the Church of Rock and Roll on KNYO.

0: Anytime you got nothing to do, lots of time to do it, come up.
1: Oh my God, Becky, look at her butt. It is so big. She looks like one of those rap guys' girlfriends. Who understands those rap guys? They only talk to her because she looks like a total prostitute, okay? I mean, her butt is just so big.

Yeah, Sir Mix-a-Lot right here at the Church of Rock and Roll. Baby Got Back. Then we heard, before that, we heard Mae West. We heard Queen, Spinal Tap, Iggy Pop, Mick Jagger, and, well, we already told you about that. All right, well, we're on the way out, so we got a little bit more time for one more song. I want to thank my sponsors, Tea Time, Chris Dunn Computer Repair, and the Noyo Fishing Center, and all of my listeners. And don't forget, keep your eyes on the skies, keep your head in the clouds, and keep on rocking.

That was George Harrison and friends doing I Remember Jeep, and this is Radio Waves on KNYO 107.7.

Open up that set with World Party, Ship of Fools, I Will Be There, Van Morrison, T-Bone Walker, Stormy Monday Blues, If I Ever Lose My Faith in You, Sting, Sarah Vaughan and Gotan Project, Whatever Lola Wants, and All Along the Watchtower, The Jimi Hendrix Experience. 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

That was a bad one.

Come on.

We began that set with What God Wants Part 3, Roger Waters, Rachel Yamagata, I Want You, Back on the Chain Gang, The Pretenders, Marvin Gaye, Got to Give It Up, That Was Me, Sir Paul McCartney, Neil Young, Helpless, and A Song for You, Leon Russell. You've been tuned to Radio Waves on KNYO 107.7. I hope you enjoyed the last hour, because I sure did. Got one more for you. Later.

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1: 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Well, I felt a little pale and I felt a little thinner, so I said, "Hey, recycler, I'll take you out to dinner." She said, "I'm in a vegetarian mood. I'd like a little vegetarian fast food." I said, "I know the perfect place for you. They got cashew burgers with a slice of tofu." But when the man at the counter said, "Styrofoam or paper," recycling girl says, "We don't want neither. Reduce, deuce, deuce, deuce, deuce, deuce, reduce, deuce, deuce, deuce, deuce." Then she pulls out her own plate and a mug, gave it to the man and said, "Fill this up. I want a soy milk shake with a lot of banana and a napkin for me." She says, "Use your bandana. 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So I said, "Hey recycler, let's talk about love." She says, "First, I think you better join my club. There's a club for the dolphins, a club for the trees, a club for the birds, and a club for the bees. If you want to stick with me, you've got to be a doer. 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We got to play hard to save the other creatures. 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If you want a healthy place to meet a boy or a girl, you better dance. 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
1: Hi, this is Wendy from the Mendocino Cookie Company. I want you to know I listen to KNYO as often as I can, and for sure in the wee hours of the morning when I'm baking all those cookies that you love so much. 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I'm happy to support them, and I think that you should too. And by all means, listen as often as possible.

0: 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This is the last one. 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
1: Mendocino, the omelet has landed.

overflow of life is crushed into a lyre. The gentle soul is ripped apart, cast into

This is the sad story of Eleanor Jones. Eleanor is spending a few days at the hospital. She really didn't intend to come to the hospital, but just a few days ago, something happened. Eleanor decided to clean the top of the kitchen cupboards. There was a stepladder in the basement, but Eleanor just didn't want to take the trouble. Careful, Eleanor, careful. So Eleanor has a chance for some extra reading. What are you reading, Eleanor? Yes, Eleanor has learned her lesson, but how about you? Do you know how to play safe in the kitchen? One of the first things to remember is to arrange your kitchen as conveniently and as efficiently as possible. In this way, you avoid those extra steps which cause fatigue and thus reduce the possibility of an accident. Store the things you use near the place you intend to use them. And by all means, store poisons, extra matches, and other dangerous items far above the reach of children. Keep those cupboard doors closed. A bump on the head probably won't send you to the hospital, but it will be painful just the same. Small accidents will happen occasionally. But don't let them become major ones. Wipe up that grease spot immediately before you have a chance to forget about it. A knife is a dangerous weapon if not treated with the proper respect. Strangely enough, a sharp knife is less dangerous than a dull one. Since less force is required to use a sharp knife, it is less likely to slip. Whenever possible, use the knife so that the direction of force is away from the body. Then if the knife should slip, it'll do no great damage. And keep those fingers out. If possible, store your knives in a knife rack. It is safer and more convenient, and also protects the edge from contact with other utensils. This is the wrong way to wash knives. They should be washed separately and one at a time. If you lose a knife in the dishwater, you're likely to find it the hard way. Be sure to treat even small injuries immediately to avoid danger of infection. And while we're on the subject of knives, they just weren't tough edges to cut fingers. Many excellent foods are preserved in glass containers. Should break, throw the food away, no matter how safe it may be. The danger of broken glass fragments is great to be disregarded. No kitchen is complete without a range, but there are right and wrong ways to use one. With a pilot light, lighting the barrel, but make sure that the gas actually does ignite. If it doesn't have a pilot light, light your match before turning on the gas. Before lights. This way you allow any accumulated gas to escape and prevent a possible explosion. After this time has elapsed, light and insert the match. Then turn on the gas. A handle projecting over the edge of the stove can easily cause this. Keep the handles on your pots and pans tight and in good condition. A loose handle can cause many a spill. A screwdriver kept in the kitchen will be handy for keeping things in good repair. A good way to keep a handle in good condition is to keep it away from the lighted burners. Use a dry pot holder that is large enough to protect your hand, yet not large enough to extend into the flame. A wet holder conducts heat very readily. When removing the lid from a pan likely to contain steam, tip the lid in such a way as to direct the steam away from your body. Foods fried in deep fat are delicious, but certain precautions should be observed in their preparation. The mistakes usually made are filling the pan too full and is at a temperature 200 degrees hotter than boiling. Any water clinging to the food boils vigorously. This is likely to carry the fat over the side, where it may ignite. Pour the fat into a large container, large enough so that the fat is at least 3 inches from the top. Keep the food as dry as possible. Remember, it's the water that causes the bubbling. And just in case, keep a reliable fire extinguisher in the kitchen at all times. What's wrong here? All the burners are turned off. Ah, but don't forget, this stove has a pilot light. Don't leave papers or potholders near it, or this will happen to you. When plugging in or removing any electrical appliance, be sure your hands are dry. Wet skin conducts electricity much more readily than dry skin. Therefore, the danger of shock is much greater when your hands are wet. Here is a dangerous situation. Keep those electric cords where no one can trip over them. If you use any of the many kinds of special equipment designed for the kitchen, be sure to read the manufacturer's recommendations for safe operation and follow them closely. It is not sufficient to follow the advice of some friend who ought to know. Consult your instruction book and get the correct information.
When it becomes necessary to climb, do a safe way. The few dollars you pay for a ladder are well spent in terms of convenience and safety. Remember Eleanor Jones? Eleanor will be released from the hospital in a few days. And when she gets out, she is determined to stay out. Eleanor had to go to the hospital to learn her lesson. But you don't have to. Remember, it pays to play safe in the kitchen.

0: was in a meeting one night, and all of a sudden, I walked up in front of this guy just sitting there on the front row, and I was reading the scripture. I had my Bible up like this, and I was just reading it, and I looked up, and I said, "Just a minute." And when I said, "Just a minute," all at once, the lights in the room went
1: really
0: dim like that. And I looked around, something had happened, and I didn't know what had happened. And children started going to sleep in the room. They just started falling asleep. And the camera that they were using started zooming in and zooming out. And then it just
1: really
0: started doing like this. And I'm looking around, children are falling asleep. And I said, and the Lord said, "Now, you're 2 hours in the future." Just like that. And we started dealing with things, and I went into the future, and the Lord said, "Now you can stop this." We stopped a presidential assassination attempt on Trump.
1: Really?
0: And all of that.
1: Did you say on Trump?
0: On Trump, yeah. And so we stopped this thing happening in the future.

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For the first 3 hours of the show, thanks to Marshall Brown. I am Marco McLean, and as usual, I am freaking thrilled to be here. Every Friday night at 9 or so thereabouts, I come here or come somewhere to read you the interesting bits of whatever I've been reading all week, and I would like to read what you write. 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That is memo@mcn.org. And I'll read it next week on Friday night in the very next Memo of the Air. Memo of the Air is made possible by supporters of KNYO and in particular by the Village Toy Store on Lansing in Mendocino, Toys 937-4633, and in Fort Bragg, Headlands Coffee House on Laurel, Coffee and Food and Music, 964-1987. Windsong Books, Toys and Records on Main Street between Laurel and Redwood. That is Books and Toys and Records, 964-2050. 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Paul Katzeff's Thanksgiving Coffee, in business 54 years now and for good reason, 1972 to 2026. So far, learn about their products and stories and adventures in foreign lands by going to thanksgivingcoffee.com. I'll be saying more about these people and others a little later in the show. I mention their names and trades and contact information because their help means Fort Bragg can have this radio station, so among other things, I can use it to do my show, and I am grateful. I'll be here until 5 o'clock in the morning. If you're listening to the radio, KNYO goes quiet for a little while. Stay tuned. Eventually, I'll notice and fix it. If you're listening on the web and your stream gets stuck or starts to stutter or something like that, count to 20 and reset it. Maybe it'll just fix itself before you get to 20. Think how magical that'll feel. The stories you'll hear tonight do not necessarily depict any actual person or event, though some are slightly less fictional than others, being products of a more or less shared human imagination. This will be my 695th show for KNYO, some of those for KMEC, some of those for also KAKX, and all told, counting KMFB, this will be my 1,464th Memo of the Air Goodnight Radio Show. And the theme of tonight's show is Three Nights in Compte. Are you ready? Then the ritual begins. Ending Western warmongering should be our number one priority, says Caitlin Johnstone. And in detail, she goes on to say this. First and foremost, the West needs to stop murdering people. Ending Western warmongering should take priority over every other societal concern, in the same way your husband being a serial killer would be a more urgent concern than his refusal to wash the dishes. It's a sign of a deep sickness how much more political attention is given to domestic policy in our society than the fact that our governments are butchering human beings on other continents. This is not to say that those domestic policy issues are not important. It's only to say that they aren't as horrifyingly urgent as the way imperial core nations are actively participating in actual mass murder. Healthcare? Very important. Immigrants' rights? Very important. Social justice and equality? All very important. But imagine if you lived in a place where Western-made bombs were tearing your family and neighbors to shreds, and then catching sight of a Western social media post about the supreme importance of LGBTQ issues or ending discrimination against neurodivergent people. Just pause and put yourself in those shoes for just a minute. Again and again, I am not saying that those issues do not matter. I'm just saying that ending the mass murder should feel like a more urgent concern. I don't think this should be controversial. And inserted in the article at this point is a fact post. At least 32,000 gallons of jet fuel has leaked from a military base into Maryland watersheds. The Defense Department refused to disclose the spill for 3 months, at least 3 months. I'm not sure why that's there, but okay. Before I continue, though, I remember reading a while ago that 1 gallon of gasoline can contaminate and ruin 1 million gallons of water. Jet fuel is more like kerosene than gasoline. Kerosene components don't easily mix with water. Some of the gasoline comes apart and mixes with the water, and that's part of what messes it up. But kerosene is more likely to soak into soil
and remain for a much longer time. So let's go with the 32,000 number and not modify that for the time being. That gives 32 billion gallons of water ruined in just that one spill in Maryland. I don't know the shape or size of the watershed involved, but wow. About 2% of all the liquid fossil fuels the U.S. turns into carbon in the atmosphere every year is burned by our military toys, mostly jet fuel. Anyway, Caitlin continues. In no other area of our society do we have trouble making this distinction. If a mass shooting kills 20 people in your country, that's going to receive more attention than all the other injustices and abuses that happened in your nation on that day. The murder of a 70-year-old woman is going to be a far more traumatic and significant thing for her community than if the same 70-year-old woman died of lung cancer, say. You would not continue your discussion about intersectional feminism at the restaurant if you saw someone being strangled to death at the table across the room. When it happens near us, to people who look like us and live like us and speak the same language as we do, we have no problem understanding that murder is an urgent problem and preventing it is a foremost concern for our society. But when our own governments are involved in the murder of people with darker skin, speaking different languages, practicing different religions, and living in different cultures, we're able to compartmentalize away from the urgency of the situation. It says terrible things about us as a civilization. We're no different than the wife of a serial killer who ignores the bodies being buried in the backyard because she's more worried about what his online gambling addiction is costing the family. We're disconnecting ourselves from something precious and important within us in order to psychologically dissociate from the crimes of the empire in the way that we do. This hurts our fellow human beings, but it hurts us too. We're doing something ugly to our insides when we twist ourselves into knots to avoid facing the cold, hard reality of Western military slaughter. It warps us as people. It profoundly impacts the way we experience life. It scratches the lenses of our perceptual filters. How could it not? All these wars and genocidal atrocities are an invitation to reclaim a sacred part of ourselves by treating them with the urgency they deserve. There's no way to live an authentic life and move into a truth-based relationship with reality without doing so. I have from The Onion, Dateline Washington, claiming that his signature dessert had garnered rave reviews from victims and co-conspirators alike. President Donald Trump took to Truth Social on Tuesday to share the recipe for his famous better-than-pedophilia cake. This decadent, easy-to-throw-together cake will be the star of any child trafficking meetup you bring it to. And just like pedophilia, once you get a taste, you won't be able to stop, Trump said in an instructional video posted to his social media platform, adding that anyone who baked his better-than-pedophilia cake would be compelled to go door-to-door to inform their neighbors of its deliciousness. Quote, "It's a scandal how moist this cake is. And I won't even have my Justice Department redact the secret ingredient, a dash of espresso powder. Can you believe it? Your taste buds will think you've died and gone to the great Miss Teen USA dressing room in the sky. A friend of mine, I won't say who, but a very talented financier I once knew, used to leap up off the massage table and run right out to the kitchen, still in his towel, when he smelled this beauty coming out of the oven. It really is as sinfully sweet as sex with minors, folks, but I'll warn you, just like yours truly, it's very rich, so you'll have to do a lot of pedophilia to burn off those calories." End quote. From BoingBoing.net, Naegleria fowleri, the single-celled organism that causes a brain infection with a 98% fatality rate, has been showing up in warm waters at Yellowstone, Grand Teton, Olympic, Lake Mead, and Newberry National Volcanic Monument, according to an SFGate report by Sam Hill. Roughly a third of the 185 water samples that USGS biologists pulled from 40 different sites tested positive. The amoeba thrives above 86 degrees Fahrenheit and multiplies fast in extreme heat, which is why it has historically been a southern problem. The study authors note that PAM cases, primarily amoebic meningoencephalitis, the disease that amoeba causes, have been creeping north since 1962, steadily moving north, and they expect that creep to continue as the planet warms.
The CDC counted 167 cases in the U.S. between 1962 and 2024. Four of them survived. A child died after exposure at Lake Mead in 2022, which is what prompted park officials to warn visitors against dunking their heads in water on hot summer days. You have to get warm, fresh water up your nose to become infected. So just think about that next time you go swimming. More than a third of all new podcasts are AI-generated. This is by Mike Pearl. I read it in Gizmodo.com, spelled just the way you'd imagine it would be. In 2024, Google rolled out what was at the time a pretty startling new feature as part of its Notebook LM AI suite, audio digests of information that were essentially podcasts, sometimes featuring oddly familiar-sounding synthetic voices. It was a whole new implementation of generative AI, but it's not new anymore. And AI proliferation moves pretty fast. So today, AI-generated podcasts account for no less than a third of new podcast feeds.

Everybody should have a voice, and everybody's interest should be served, and he worked hard to make sure the county served those interests. He provided a model of how people could stand up for themselves politically. He opened the Board of Supervisors to a new voice and empowered people through his leadership and persistence. He wanted the next generation to continue building a strong community. "We have so much more to do," were his final words. He is survived by his son, Judd Duvall, as well as his 25-year partner, Linda Spector-Hetofsky, and his former wife, Linda Perry. He will be missed by his daughter-in-law, Chrissy Duvall, grandsons Benny and Landon Duvall, as well as his brother, Frank Duvall. He was born in Hollywood, California, on February 23, 1940, to Guido Bossini Duvall and Jane Ricky Duvall. He spent his early childhood in Schenectady, New York, and his teenage years back in California, and he then set off to sea. All are invited to a memorial for Norman at the Casper Community Center, and that's May 22 at noon. Please RSVP via tinyurl.com/a-norman-memorial. That is a Norman Memorial. For more information or to contribute, please contact Judd Landon Duvall at gmail.com. I read in the AVA unsolicited advice of the sound type. I wanted to post a thought someone wrote, without putting a name on it, for the next door community. Next door. Older folks shouldn't post messages asking for tech support, questions about email, anything like that. Next door is full of scam artists, as we all know. Just posting any message that shows a vulnerability in how technology functions puts you in their crosshairs. You are exposing your vulnerability. Please find someone privately to ask questions to. It's beyond not being able to trust individual users. You really shouldn't trust the system as a whole. You are putting a shining star next to your name that attracts the worst of the worst. You probably know someone privately that can help you. But whatever you do, don't post tech support questions on public forums. Del Potter wrote, there is quite a bit to peruse at delpotterphd.substack.com, depending on your interest. The chat has shorter descriptions of what's in them. You can look through yourself, but there's so much I'd suggest a brief phone call to supply direct. Ah, he gave me his telephone number. I'm not going to put that on the air just now. He meant for me to call him, and I didn't grasp that. There's a 7-part series on psychedelics that's really good. I think I've read a couple of those to you already. He says, an essay arguing that what we're seeing now is fascism by every modern definition. I have that read that to you less than a month ago. He says, an essay arguing for reparations for slavery. And there's a new series on AI. Here's the chat teaser for that. The most analytically useful image of American political economy in 2026 is the warehouse fundraiser Jasmine Sun describes near the end of her Times piece this week. A converted warehouse in San Francisco's dog patch, a disco ball, LaCroix cans, several dozen AI engineers and venture capitalists perched on benches and beanbags, while David Shore presents polling data on the coming jobs apocalypse, their coming jobs apocalypse, the one they are funding the technology to produce. The class that is producing the catastrophe is in the same room organizing the political response to the catastrophe. The aristocracy is throwing a fundraiser to soften its own dissent. I've spent the week reading Sun's article through the framework that the Times could not for reasons of venue publish. The new essay does three things. First, it describes what's happening, not a labor market disruption, but the structural terminus of real subsumption, the moment Marx anticipated in 1858 in the Fragment on Machines, when capital reaches the point at which it has reduced labor to a vanishing component of value production. Second, it walks the genealogy of Dario Amodei's published phrase, lower intellectual ability, through Galton Davenport, the bell curve, and the contemporary Silicon Valley pronatalist subculture that has made this language conversationally available again. Third, it sketches what an AI-era democratic socialist program would have to include, the program no one in the New York Times has the courage to articulate, but that Mamdani's New York demonstrated in November 2025 is electorally available, says Del Potter.
I'll get that and read it next week. I didn't realize that

was what he was offering. I just grabbed the email, and here it is. But you can find all of his work at Del Potter, Ph.D., DelPotterPhD.substack.com. Liz Helenchild wrote, "Thanks, Rebecca. Great questions. Decided by a conference of grandmas would be the very thing to unfuck the world right now." Huh. I wrote, "Marco here." And then I gave a link to the story of when our curious little robot car on Mars got its drill stuck in a rock, and they had to figure out how to get it unstuck. Difficulty, 14-minute round trip, light lag between giving a command and seeing the result of it. This is something like the problem you're concerned about with politics. I mean, there's a years-long wait between any control you or I have over the government and when we can send the next command. But in our case, meanwhile, we get to, or rather have to, watch the ship of state steer over a waterfall, or the bus of state careen into a casino, or the military of state blow up hospitals and schools and apartment blocks and water treatment plants in brown people countries thousands of miles away, or pirate ships or occupy our own streets and shoot people in the back or the face and blame them and kidnap tens of thousands of people away to race-based big box store gulags or stalags. The natural thing to suggest might have been just to bang the whole thing on the ground a few times. In this case, that would have worked. And in our case, too, maybe. They didn't bang it on the ground. It's very expensive, and they don't have another one. They've just got the one driving around drilling holes in rocks on Mars. And my natural inclination would be to tell it to just lift up and bang down and lift up and bang down. And they moved it around a little. Eventually it fell off and broke easily, falling about 6 inches or a foot in Mars gravity, which is a third of Earth's. So maybe tap it on the ground. I don't know. Karina wrote, "Hi, my name is Karina Urban, and I provide childcare here on the Mendocino Coast. I've experienced as a nanny, preschool teacher's aide, and have homeschooled my daughter. 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I am passionate about supporting children in their growth and development while providing a safe, healthy, and loving environment. I am certified in CPR and first aid, and have great references. Please feel free to message or call me with any questions. 707-357-6319. Ashley Myrick wrote, "We are looking for an innkeeper for Sunday afternoons and evenings at this time. Position starting at $20 an hour. Innkeeper role is customer service focused. You must be able to work alone and climb stairs. Please contact John. Send a resume and or any questions to innkeeper@headlandsinn.com. I guess that's how you contact John. Elise Cox wrote, "Human remains discovered near the western edge of Logap Park on Monday have been identified as 51-year-old Ukiah resident Joshua W. Ritalik. Ritalik's parents, Ann and Bill Ritalik, addressed the community in a post on Facebook Wednesday morning. And here it is. To all the good people of Mendocino County, Josh's dad and I wish to thank every one of you who reached out and went above and beyond to search for our son Josh. We live in a community filled with compassionate, kind, and very caring people, and we will be forever grateful. Our hope is that Josh's journey with serious mental illness, so publicly played out in the past 3 weeks, and for the past 31 years before this, might raise awareness and open hearts and minds. Please think of this when you see others struggling with the torture that serious mental illness can bring. Please remember Josh as he was, a kind, gentle man who loved nature, animals, golf, and giving back to his community by picking up refuse thrown away by others. There is an emptiness that his passing leaves, but his loving spirit will live on in our minds and hearts forever. With love, signed Ann and Bill Ritalik." Elise Cox continues at this point. "Ritalik had been reported missing after he was last seen April 16 in the Maple Avenue area of West Ukiah.
The Ukiah Police Department began investigating the case as an at-risk missing person on April 17. According to the sheriff's office, Ritalik was known to frequent areas near the Ukiah Valley Golf Course in West Ukiah. The Ukiah Police Department requested assistance from the sheriff's search and rescue team on April 27. Oh, 10 days after that. Oh. A large-scale search operation involved about 60 volunteers, law enforcement personnel also from Mendocino and Marin counties. The search was conducted April 30 in West Ukiah, but investigators said no significant leads were found during the search. On May 4th, at about 11:10 a.m., a citizen reported finding possible human remains near the archery range area along the western border of Logap Park. Responding officers confirmed the discovery and contacted the sheriff's office to conduct a coroner's investigation. Investigators said criminal conduct is not currently suspected. The investigation remains active. Anyone with information is asked to contact Mendocino County Sheriff's Office 707-463-4086, option 1, or leave an anonymous tip by calling 707-234-2100. I read in the AVA, Rachel Andre Sloan of the Cato tribe of Laytonville Rancheria was last seen by family at a family funeral in August of 2012. On May 16, 2013, her body was discovered near U.S. Highway 101 in Mendocino County. She was 23 years old. In 1998, when Rachel was a small child, her mother, Deborah Sloan, was murdered by a family acquaintance and suspected serial killer John Annabelle. This would shape her entire life. Rachel was a good student and well-liked by her teachers. She had two brothers and always stuck up for her little brother. Rachel played sports and wanted to be an oceanographer when she grew up. When Rachel hit high school, she began struggling with mental illness and began self-medicating with illegal drugs, especially methamphetamine. By 2012, she had several arrests for drug-related charges. Her family struggled getting her help, as they were told Rachel had to be a danger to herself or others to be put in a facility. Unfortunately, Rachel was murdered before she was able to get the help she deserved. An unknown woman's body was found on May 16, 2013, on Route 162 near Highway 101. Her body was badly burned and stuffed into an abandoned refrigerator. Cause of death was determined to be a gunshot to the head. A charm bracelet with WWJD was found with her body. Rachel's body was identified via DNA on September 1st, 2015. Her murder continues to be unsolved, and her family continues to fight for justice in her murder. Please call the Mendocino Sheriff 707-234-2100 with any information in young Rachel Andre Sloan's murder. You may have the piece of information to solve this case. Craig Lewis Stair wrote, "Warmest spiritual greetings. I have $5,801.02 in available funds, $281 in food stamps, and enough health insurance for a family of four. I am available on the planet Earth for participation in spiritually based direct action, which is supportive of natural bioregional ecosystems, a globally stabilized climate, and realizes that everything is inherently sacred. Contact me, Craig Lewis, STEHR, gmail.com. He's in Washington, D.C. He would like to come back to Mendocino County, but he needs a place to stay when he gets here. He doesn't want to just be homeless here the way he's homeless there. Although, he's living pretty well, except for where he has to sleep every night, which is in a homeless shelter with people arguing out front and taking drugs and periodically stealing from each other and stabbing one another with sharpened toothbrushes. I imagine that that can't be any fun. William Sawyer's Friday Fun Fact, number 77. Oh, baby, he wrote, being that I possess a Y chromosome, I have not personally experienced the miracle of childbirth. I have only witnessed it while proudly standing idly by in the delivery room, being next to worthless, while the mom did all the hard work. For Mother's Day, a few days early, I thought I would relate some interesting birth and baby facts from the animal kingdom. After a 10 to 12 month gestation, blue whale babies
maybe around 22 feet long and weigh 3 tons at birth. They grow fast on their mother's 500 pounds of milk per day. Yes, you read that right. And by 6 to 8 months, they tip the baby scales at about 37,500 pounds and are around 53 feet long. One of the easiest births has to be that of the red kangaroo. The largest of the kangaroos, they are 5 feet tall and only produce a baby the size of a honeybee, which has to crawl into her pouch by itself, unaided. Another marsupial, the American opossum, after a mere 13-day gestation, gives birth to babies so tiny that a dozen of them would fit in a teaspoon. I guess if you want a large family quickly, being a possum is ideal. The longest mammal gestation is the African elephant at 22 to 24 months, and the little one weighs about 250 pounds. Giraffe babies are born head and front legs first and take a long fall because the mother gives birth while standing. Animals who live in herds, such as the giraffe and elephant, can usually walk within 1 hour of birth and keep up with the adults in 24 hours. It's a matter of survival. Perhaps the largest baby compared to the mother's size is found in the squirrel monkey, a small New World primate. At birth, the baby is one-third the mother's size. That would be like a human female giving birth to a 50 or 60-pound infant. The award for biggest size compared to mom goes to a bird, the New Zealand kiwi. This small, flightless bird lays one single egg, almost its own size. See below. Happy Mother's Day. See below. I don't see anything below that, but how could it lay an egg almost its own size unless it was like inflated around it, like a skin around the egg? Kiwi birds, huh? Well, I will have to look that up and try to figure out how that works. Maybe it's like the TARDIS. Maybe it's bigger inside than on the outside. 1030K and YOLP Fort Bragg, a little music and then more Memo of the Year Goodnight Radio. Also KAKX. Sometimes I forget to say that. KAKX Mendocino. I'll be back in a little while. Don't go away.

I forgot that I meant to attach some fun facts to that I had written in the last week or so to the Friday Fun Fact from William Sawyer. And let's see, where did I put them? Oh, my. Ah, okay. Here's some fun facts I read about this week. And this one is from the New York Times newsletter. Not long ago, the national debt was a scandal. Economists said it would wreck the financial system. Voters stewed. A 1990 poll found that 76% of Americans regarded the deficit as a very serious problem, calling for immediate action. Presidential candidates ran against it. The 1992 race was a referendum on different belt-tightening proposals. At the time, the national debt of the U.S. was around $4 trillion. Well, now it's over $31 trillion. It's bigger than our entire economy. And here's what that means. If the federal government were to demand for an entire year that all workers hand over 100% of their wages, that all landlords hand over 100% of their rents, that all investors hand over 100% of their capital returns, and that all corporations hand over 100% of their profits, at the end of that year, the government would still be deep in debt. Yet neither voters nor politicians seem worried. My colleague Tony Rahm writes, both parties keep cutting taxes, even as aging Americans receive more money from Medicare and Social Security. Lawmakers keep spending more on the military, and the Treasury must make debt interest payments so huge that they exceed the annual cost of Medicare. But that's okay. According to the anonymous source of the AVA's online comment of the day for Friday, home medicine is a big industry these days. A recent network survey by one of the major evangelical organizations indicates that one out of every three Americans will experiment this year with a variety of do-it-yourself home cures and quack remedies, ranging from self-induced vomiting kits to alpha-beta brainwave scans and multi-head blood magnetosuction drums to measure percentage of true body fat, among other things that they will pay for. It doesn't say anything here about ivermectin or injecting bleach, but they'll probably be doing those things too, based on advice that they get from the internet because they can't afford to go to a doctor. From Dave Pell's Next Draft newsletter, a hacking group known as Shiny Hunters breached an online learning platform called Canvas that is used to manage grades, course notes, assignments, lecture videos, and more. The hacking group posted online that nearly 9,000 schools worldwide were affected, with billions of private messages and other records accessed. Canvas parent company Infrastructure, that's the name of the company, Infrastructure, took the service offline as the hackers demanded a ransom to keep the excess data from being released. Both of my kids, one in college, one in high school, were affected by the hack. During their academic lives, they've already missed school because of a global pandemic, unsafe smoke levels, wildfires, and flooding. So a hack impacting 9,000 institutions seemed like a relatively minor interruption. The incident does point to the vulnerabilities we face as an increasing number of our tasks takes place on fewer and fewer massive platforms. At the same time, hackers are gaining access to more powerful tools than ever. As Wired reports, higher education has long been a target of ransomware gangs and data extortion attacks, but never before has a cyber attack against a single software platform so thoroughly disrupted the daily operations of thousands of schools across the United States. Canvas is back online, at least for now, and there's more to that, but I don't have it here. In TechCrunch, children demonstrated a clear awareness of how to bypass internet age checks, either through their own experiences or by hearing about methods from others. One technique brought up was children drawing facial hair on themselves so that the website's tools verifying that they're old enough to look at the things there would think they were older because they had drawn
people born blind never develop schizophrenia. I had read that before, but there are articles about it. You can look that up. You can see there's all kinds of information about that that there wasn't before. And I don't know why I didn't bring the whole article, but for some reason I didn't. And from the Washington Post newsletter, the share of American men working or looking for a job recently hit the lowest level since 1948. And maybe they're being replaced by children drawing a mustache on. Or by two boys, one on the other's shoulders, with a big trench coat and a fedora hat and a Sharpie mustache. Because that would work. And if you like notices about that sort of thing or those sorts of things, you want a lot more of it or them in your life, you can subscribe to the MCN Announce Listserv and get 100 emails a day. Never be lonely again. To subscribe, you can go to tinyurl.com/MCNAnnounce. Also, once subscribed, you can address an announcement to the listserv, just like sending an email, include whatever kind of contact information works for you, and see what happens. Probably something wonderful will happen. And now it's time for the poetry section of tonight's show, Memo of the Air. And I begin with a poem by Naughty Bumbo titled Dervish Prayer. Naughty Bumbo wrote, Dervish Prayer. I no longer wish to be human. Instead, I would be a galaxy with a history unknowable, cloaked in a shawl of spinning stars, wearing shoes of Moroccan leather, a fez from Konya like the one Rumi wore, whirling to the drums of desire. I will no longer bow to ignorance or fear, the first a sinking ship, the other a fallen pillar, no longer able to sustain a roof. Instead, I will dance among the ruins until they rise into the deep sky once more. I will no longer allow lies of tyrants to abscond with the treasures of my heart. I will instead speak deep into ears still open, stir the silence with a map to aid the forsaken, lead them back to their true home. I will no longer cast stones at my own becoming, nor upon any who fight to free their minds. Instead, I will be a guide pointing the way into the farthest reaches of hope and delight. What have we, after all, become in this world, shrunken by deceit, diminished in our eyes? Raise your head to the stars instead. I will meet you there, sailing across the cosmos, a greater dawn just ahead. Why would you hesitate to join this dance? I read this in the Anderson Valley Advertiser. It is a poem by Randall Jarrell, published in 1942. It's titled The Refugees. And sadly still current, Randall Jarrell wrote, In the shabby train, no seat is vacant. The child in the ripped mask sprawls undisturbed in the waste of the smashed compartment. Is their calm extravagant? They had faces and lives like you. What was it they possessed that they were willing to trade for this? The dried blood sparkles along the mask of the child who yesterday possessed a country welcomer than this. Did he? All night into the waste, the train moves silently. The faces are vacant. Have none of them found the cost extravagant? How could they? They gave what they possessed. Here all the purses are vacant. And what else could satisfy the extravagant tears and wish of the child but this? Impose its canceling terrible mask on the days and faces and lives they waste. What else are their lives? But a journey to the vacant satisfaction of death, and the mask they wear tonight through their waste is death's rehearsal. Is it really extravagant to read in their faces? What is there we possessed that we were unwilling to trade for this? The question was asked in Quora.com, what are some good ways to distract a dementia sufferer from asking the same question over and over? Kathy Pennell answered, Mother was a sad, broken record. I want to go home. It was her mantra with every visit. I listened to a video about a strategy to divert her attention, and it worked. On the next visit, when she asked to go home, I said, Tell me what you and Mary Nell used to do when you were growing up together. Mother stopped. And her mind drifted back 70 years. The look on her face softened as she remembered that time so long ago. This is a photo of Mary Nell on the left and Mother. They lived in the same town and went through school together. You can see by their body language they were great friends as well as cousins. Mary Nell was my cousin, Mother began, then looked at me to see if I remembered that. When I nodded, she continued. We walked together after school.
I'd drop her off at her house and then continue on home. What did you do on weekends together? I asked. Weekends, Mother said, and her mind once again relived the days of her youth, long gone but not altogether forgotten. Mother actually smiled. I remember, she said, two boys asked us if we'd like to go to the lake, so we packed a lunch basket. I walked to Mary Nell's house, and the boys picked us up there. Once again the conversation stalled out. Do you remember what you did at the lake? Well, one of the boys had a rowboat, so we went out on the lake. For that period of time, Mother was young, lovely, and desirable. She had friends, boys admired her, and she double-dated with Mary Nell. The conversation continued with me asking questions and Mother answering them. So, that's not a trick, but it's a good trick. Turn on the recorder before you start that one, I think would be a good idea. Paul Modick wrote, community meetings, the hippies get organized. Remember all those community meetings we used to have in the hills for 30 or 40 years ago up various dirt roads throughout some southern Humboldt, at the ones we had in Whale Gulch just over the county line in Mendocino in the Thompson Creek Meadow. I was shy and rarely said anything, though I never missed one. When New West, later called California Magazine, sent a journalist out to do a story about the Gulch in 1979, he sat in on one of those meetings. I heard that Sandy invited him, and the article was called The Last Hippies Hangout. I can see the back of myself sitting in the circle and the accompanying photo, and I still have that issue of the magazine. We practiced an unofficial and odd process of consensus during those meetings. Many times it seemed like the first person who suggested some course of action on the topic at hand had their opinion adopted. No one disagreed, there was no further discussion or debate, and it was on to the next item. The back and forth about what to call our nonprofit was a longer discussion. We finally came up with Coastal Headwaters Association of Old Smokers, which spelled chaos. Though when the official papers filed with the state, the old smokers part was left out. Everyone was stoned except Ray Raphael, the original Gulcher, author and junior high teacher who kept the meeting somewhat focused, at least when the school was on the agenda. Why did I say nothing then? And why would I probably chime in more now? Probably fear of saying something stupid or just general fear of public speaking, question mark? Many years later, in these modern times, people have been trained by the internet to spout off their opinions relentlessly, and those meetings may be different now out there in the middle of the meadow. When Bob McKay bought the whole area, about 600 acres for $50,000 in the late 60s, he sliced up Whale Gulch into interesting sizes from half an acre to 40, depending upon where the water was. He also subdivided ranches throughout southern Humboldt and is known as the guy who jump-started the back-to-the-land movement in Humboldt County, selling inexpensive logged-over land with easy terms to the new settlers. After he sold a lot of those 3, 7, and 11-acre parcels, he gave the community the meadow where the annual May Day and Halloween trade fairs take place. The land was deeded to 6 longtime residents, and that worked out until most of them moved away. Some of the movers and shakers cleaned up the deed, and the beautiful and nearly flat land, surrounded by the classic steep gulch, was put under the Coastal Headwaters nonprofit umbrella. An autobiography called I Like It Here, Life Stories of Humboldt's Bob McKay, was published in 2022. It was compiled and edited by Ray Raphael, who recorded 50 hours of tape in collaboration with Bob. Ray is the author of 20 books, several utilizing oral histories. His 1974 breakthrough publication was An Everyday History of Somewhere, about the last of the old-timers and arrival of the hippie invasion to southern Humboldt and northern Mendocino. I wonder if that's the same Ray Raphael who ran a bicycle shop just behind and off to the side from Brannan's when I used to work there. Because if it is, I'm still using the chair that he gave me. It's a kind of an expensive-looking, nice wood, but now dilapidated
chair to sit at a dinner table with, but it was the perfect chair for an office. I mean, it just the part in the back that pushes on your back, it pushes in just the right place. You can sit there all day and your back doesn't hurt. And I sit in it every night when I write and I'm working on things and I look at things and play with things on my computer at home, which is not connected to the internet anymore. I used to have dial-up, but I don't have that anymore. I don't have a landline, and I can't even get internet service on my phone there to plug my computer into it because the phone hardly works that far up Albion Ridge Road. It's just not right. I'm doing my show right now from where there is good internet access with Comcast Xfinity. I'm at the shop where I work for my employer, Tim. I do my show every Friday night when I'm in Albion from here. And there's heat if I want to turn it on, but I'm trying to save money, so I hardly ever turn it on. And there's a powder room, you know, across the field over there in case I need to use that for some reason. And there's a microwave in there, too. I can heat up my giant mason jar of tea and every once in a while go over there and put some more water in it. Very comfortable here. When I'm at Juanita's place, every once in a while I'm there, and when I'm there, I use a computer on a typing table next to the bed to do my show. And I tell you that I'm there and explain why when I'm there. Most of the time it sounds like I'm talking like this because I have to put my mouth right on the microphone and just practically whisper because I don't want to piss off the neighbors. There are neighbors who have gone nuts in the past and just made it so difficult for Juanita that I don't want to make any trouble there anymore. That's why I sound like this when I'm there, and I sound more like this when I'm here. It's 8 minutes to four, to 11. I'm sorry, I looked at the four because the second hand, which is red, was pointing right at it when I looked up at the clock, and that explains that. KNYOLP Fort Bragg, KAKX Mendocino. John Sankovich wrote a poem titled "The Last Poem" for Gordon Black. The quiet in the canyon was enough. Yay, more than enough. The noise in our heads, too much. We had taken a car trip to Sedona, done a little microdosing once we were there, two old poets. Then you said, "There's something I want to say. There's something to be said for what's not said, something to be said for silence, something to be said for Anasazi secrets, something to be said for sun-washed wastes of sand, something to be said for the coyotes howling, the coyotes howling and yipping, the coyotes barking and screaming. Finally, there's something to be said for the saguaro waving its hands in the sky, waving goodbye to all things high and low, waving goodbye to all last things, as stars come out to hide, as distant thunder goes rolling by. Then you said nothing." Meanwhile, China pursued a significant expansion of its nuclear stockpile, and the expiration of the New START Treaty on February 5, 2026, marked the end of a binding nuclear control agreement between the U.S. and Russia. I read in DangerousMinds.net where Will Howard wrote "The Kill Line," a true takedown of American culture or propaganda? Will Howard wrote, "Seeing your home country depicted by a film or TV show through the lens of another country is an absolutely wild, wild sensation. It gets especially strange when you're from a major nation that often produces its own mass media, because then you're suddenly feeling it from the other side. Take one look at the way a Bollywood movie depicts an American, and then compare it with how Hollywood pictures depict literally every other country in the entire world. Well, it can be funny. This changes when it picks up an aspect of your country you don't like and plays it for laughs, at which point suddenly it becomes an incredibly uncomfortable feeling. On the one hand, nobody wants their country to be defined by its worst aspects. On the other hand, it's completely undeniable that your country is guilty of it. All countries in the world deserve to have their worst aspects pointed out, but the line between cultural critique and bad faith propaganda is very slim. Nowhere is this more apparent than in the idea of the kill line, one of the most cutting criticisms of American culture you'll find anywhere.
The concept's name comes from a term commonly used in Chinese gaming culture. When your character's health is so low that it only takes one attack from an enemy to kill them, that character is considered at the kill line. More and more, the life of an average American citizen is said to be lived at the kill line, where the slightest inconvenience can leave them destitute. A freak accident leads to a hospital trip, savings out the window, unable to work, can't pay rent, living on the street. A misunderstanding causes you to lose your job. Now you've got a firing on your record. No one will hire you. Livelihood, family, safety, all up in smoke. One way or another, you're dead before you hit the floor. No one would argue that this isn't a reality facing millions of Americans. However, is it entirely fair to judge the entirety of American culture on its most vulnerable citizens? Maybe it is, maybe it isn't, but it's also worth analyzing who exactly is asking you to view the country that way. Who came up with the concept of the kill line? It's no accident this concept came from Chinese gaming culture, because the kill line is a work of Chinese propaganda, one that stemmed from the work of a Chinese biology student who claimed to work at a morgue in Seattle. In a series of streams on the video blogging app Bilibili, he claimed that the morgue he worked in had to turn the corpses of frozen homeless people and shot gang members away, as it was too full on a daily basis. The graphic, shocking nature of his streams meant that his streams went viral on Chinese social media, as did claims of the societal inequality of American culture. They talked of the 770,000 homeless people on American streets, and the 37% of American adults who can't cover a $400 emergency expense with their savings. However, you also need to take into account the context it's being deployed in. These statistics were being deployed not to make America look at itself, but to massage China's own image on the world stage. Even a leading Communist Party journal wrote of the concept of the kill line, saying it was indicative of, quote, institutional arrangements that systematically place capital, security, and returns ahead of workers' survival and dignity, as if there aren't gaps in their own system that people fall through all the time. American capitalism, Western capitalism, whatever you want to call it, is predatory, in most cases by design. Good faith discussions about the ways countries fail their people will always be necessary. However, one should always be wary of people telling you how bad another country is to make their own look good. There's no such thing as a good or bad country. Each of them victimizes their own people. And hopefully that's by mistake. In that case, shining a spotlight on those most in need can be a real help to them. If not, then we've all got a much, much bigger problem on our hands. That reminds me, I read somewhere, and I think I may have said it last week and forgot that I said it, but I read somewhere, socialism is when the fire department comes to save your house. Capitalism is when the insurance company denies your claim. It's 1 minute to 11, KNYOLP Fort Bragg, KAKX Mendocino, a little music, and then more Memo of the Year Goodnight Radio, so don't go away.

Those most deserving will end up with the most. That the cream cannot help but always rise up to the top. Well, I say, shit flows. If you thought things had changed,

market is perfectly natural. Do you think that I'm some kind of dummy? It's the ideal way to order the world. Fuck the morals, does it make any money? If you don't like it, then leave. I'll use your right to protest.

What is the rudest thing you've seen someone do in a checkout line? Morgan Stewart answered. I was in grad school, and on my way to a potluck dinner, I was running late. I stopped at a supermarket to pick up a bottle of wine. I selected a chilled Chardonnay and took it to the express checkout line. Ahead of me was a woman in her 70s. Unloading her cart onto the belt, she had way more items than the 12 or fewer specified for the express line. I said, "Excuse me, ma'am, would you mind if I went ahead of you? I'm in a hurry. I only have one item." She gave me a nasty look and said, "No, I'm in a hurry, too." I waited while the clerk rang up her items. The customer disputed the price of nearly every item as it was rung up, making the clerk explain to her what the correct price was. Finally, all the items were rung up. The customer then reached into her purse and pulled out a wad of coupons and shuffled through it looking for ones that corresponded to her purchases. She handed about 8 coupons to the clerk. The clerk returned most of them as expired, but did give the customer 1 or 2 small discounts, I think more to get rid of her than because the coupons were valid. Then before the clerk could bag the items, the customer took her receipt and compared each line item with one of her purchases. She had more complaints about being charged wrongly. By this time, the clerk had had to spend 15 or 20 minutes on this one customer while the express line backed up behind me. She looked ready to call the manager for backup. Possibly sensing this, the customer took her bags and left. As I paid for the wine, I told the clerk I was ready to bash her head with this bottle. And the clerk said, "You and me both." I read in Everything 2, the 2 is a numeral, everything2.com. How did the elves establish heaven? This is by Seagull Theme. That's not a real name, but that's the name that's on it. How did the elves establish heaven? A heaven is a realm that has earned the right to claim itself the only realm in existence in order to provide safe haven to its inhabitants. This has to do with being able to manage infinities conceptually, both locally and distantly, so that when genetics or consciousness become represented by competing stars, the inhabitants know what to do. Few realms are able to establish this status, and usually do it through law, physics, or agreement with other heavens, be it unity or consciousness, or unity of consciousness, or criminal organization. We were the children of Lilith. Our elf realm was established through conquest after the fall of a planetary civilization, and though we successfully employ law and physics as an aesthetic, we Litherians choose to, Litherians choose to enforce universal unity for fun. Why not force everyone to be elves? Would they really disagree? Litherians come from a lineage of higher science, fairy theology, and demonic comprehension, and are usually thought of as desirable by alien intelligences. We are known for creating smaller limits in large bodies of understanding, facilitating alien contact and comprehension universally. This automatically subsets laws by limiting necessary intelligence without introducing gaps of knowledge. We Litherians are true holographic light beings who do not rely on physical form and are ready to lift off and fly from its coherence. The elf realms are often more closely identified with natural or savage dimensions, who also navigate by the stars based on bodily intuition, as do most species who comprehend themselves through physical form. And Litherians transcend this limitation. We do not believe in separate multiverses or isolated universes. We believe all of reality is coherent and unfolds into hyperdimensional relationships from one side of a universal reality to the other. Where human understanding diverges, a fourth-dimensional vector, perpendicular to our space-time knowledge, draws in invisible logic from other orders. Assuming they embrace unity with us, these higher-dimensional beings are considered equals in planetary intelligence and pre-integrated into our consciousness. Intelligences who do not embrace unity are considered damaging elves who must be tricked. Flying castles, necessary apparitions of material requirements, teleporting portals, and time machines will never be achieved using the current physics paradigm. A new one must be built from enlightenment. I read also in Quora.com, Tom Petty tells the story. Bugs, a roadie who's been with us since the day we started,
bought me this Yamaha keyboard. I said, man, why'd you buy that? It's expensive.

Ziv. He said, if you write one song on it, it'll pay for itself. So he charged it for me, and he left it there. Jeff Lynne was over one night, and I started playing with it. I played, and he hummed the opening chords of Free Fallin'. Jeff goes, wait, what was that? Just play the first part over and over. Okay, I did, and Jeff's just sitting there smiling, and he says, go on, sing something. So just to make Jeff smile, I sang in a nasal voice with an exaggerated southern accent, it says in a bracket. She's a good girl, loves her mama, loves Jesus and America too, and Jeff said, that's not funny, Tom, that's really good, keep going. From there, I wrote the first and second verses completely spontaneously. We were smart enough to have a cassette on. Jeff said, go up on the chorus. Take your voice up a whole octave. What'll that sound like? I said, what do I sing? Jeff said, I'm free fallin'. So I sang, I'm free. He said, whoa, there's power in that. That's good. I wrote the third verse after he left and brought it in and showed it to him the next day. It all fit together, and we were really excited. After the song came out, Axl Rose called and asked me, where did you get that line about the vampires in the valley? When I'm driving, I sometimes see these shadowy-looking people just off the sidewalks around the post office. You know, I always thought of them as vampires for some reason, he said. And I meant to bring Free Fallin' to play it for you, but I don't have it here, so that's that. You know how it goes. Mike Firesmith wrote in bitsandpieces.us, Friday Firesmith, The Fate of America. Trump basically showed up with a couple of aircraft carriers and murdered some schoolgirls and then looked around for help. No one was joining his gang rape of the Middle East. Worse, infinitely worse, Trump, having declared victory after the first day, didn't seem to have a plan for day two or day three or day 68. In the most terrifying moments that were sublimely comical, Trump tossed deadlines around like Covfefe, tacoed beautifully, got banned from Allied airspace, had meaningful negotiations with himself, and at the end of the day, gas was over $4 a gallon, and MAGA-dom began collapsing around Trump like an overfilled diaper. At this juncture, with midterm 6 months away and Trump relying on the Supreme Court to gerrymander away minority voters, things look decidedly grim for Republicans, and worse for Trump. If he disengages with Iran after all the, quote, unconditional surrender talk, it's going to look a lot like Trump lost the war with Iran. But that was clear on day one, wasn't it? Trump lost the war with Iran is going to be the only headline coming out of this other than a ruined economy. Worst for Trump, the Epstein files have not gone away. Every day there's new news, new horror, new victims, and there's New Mexico, where the bodies are buried. Trump doesn't have any cards left to play in the Middle East. Neither his bombs nor his bluster impresses the Iranians. The traditional allies have abandoned him in favor of more stable and less violent regimes, like Iran. China is backing Iran and destroying the American Navy in the process. Taiwan is there for the taking, is theirs for the taking. Trump won't be able to start another war. Basically, Trump is wishing for the end to look like the world did before the war talk and bombs fell. He wants a do-over. Trump wants America to be respected by their allies and foes alike, and perhaps sooner than Trump suspects, the damage will begin to be repaired. But Americans have to vote Trump's lackeys out of the government and elect people who will do right by the Constitution. Trump has to be tried and, if convicted, be imprisoned. Justice must be sought with vigor. You have to ask yourself, I would hope, what would Trump do to those who he had such a preponderance of evidence against? Rape, murder, corruption without end, and a war that eliminated any ally we might have really had in the Middle East? What should be the punishment for the dead little girls, the raped little girls, and the things Trump has done to hide his part in all of this? America can still awaken from the cult nightmare and take the country back from big money. It will not be easy. I fear it will not be without bloodshed. But without the reckoning of how Trump was able to do what he did, and without the Justice Department and Congress putting Trump on trial, we lay open for the next con man. We must never allow this to happen again, or we have done nothing. The fate of America now hangs in the balance, says Mike Firesmith, who is many months sober now. He stopped talking about how many months, and I think that's a good sign.
Sebastian Iturralde maintains a website called RelatoCorto.com, spelled just the way it sounds. It's in Spanish, all in Spanish now. It started out in English, but he decided to... But you can click on the button at the top of the stories and read them in English if you want to, translated by something that I don't think does as good a job translating the stories into English as ChatGPT does. And I couldn't find the button above the story that I brought to read to you today to translate it into English, so I put it in ChatGPT, and it resulted in this. This is the fourth part of a multi-part series about someone named Donna, D-A-N-A, who in the picture is a woman. And it often says her. The last time the translation went back and forth between her and him and hers and his and so on for the same person. So I don't know. I'm pretty sure that it's a woman because the illustration at the top of the stories is a woman. So that's that. The Hand That Saves is the title of this. Sebastian Iturralde wrote, "Sometimes the most valuable alliances are born in moments of greatest danger. Donna and Jacob show us that trust and hope can open new paths." "Stop," Dana said. "Stop now." In an instant, the motorcyclist pulled over. Donna climbed off in a hurry, still rummaging through her purse. Then she turned back toward the man who had saved her. "It's not there." He removed his helmet, releasing a head of black wavy hair. "Are you all right, miss?" Donna looked at him, waiting for some sign that he understood something, but it was useless. "Yes, I'm fine," Donna said. "We have to go back. Take me back there right now." "I don't think that's a very good idea. We have to go back. I have to get my..." The motorcyclist, Jacob, wore jeans and a leather jacket. He looked at her curiously. "I can't explain it. Just take me." "I don't know if you have a death wish, but I'm not going back there. Didn't you see that strange guy fighting that flying thing?" "Well, that flying thing," Donna said, "is my dragon." "Dragon." Before Donna could answer, her dragon appeared on the ground in front of her. It was the first time she'd ever seen the creature's actual skin, green and covered in scales. The animal stopped glowing. At once she scooped it into her hand, searching desperately for signs of life, but the thin, winged lizard did not move. Donna had never imagined her creature could possess a real physical form. After all, she had always seen it only as a radiant light in all its splendor. Then she realized the answer. Just as all of this had begun, the sorceress began a spell, conjuring a sphere of fire in her right hand. It had to work. There was no other option. "Come on, little one," Donna thought. "Eat a little of this, and you'll feel better." But the dragon remained motionless, even with the fireball so close to its mouth. This was the end of everything. Without the mystical creature, all her powers would vanish. There would be no way to escape the monk. Donna cradled the creature in her right arm, then stood up. The sphere of fire still hovered over the palm of her left hand. She closed her fingers around it, compressing the flames in her fist. Eventually, she shaped it into a small incandescent orb of light and placed it inside the dragon's mouth. She turned to look at Jacob. His eyes were wide, unwilling to miss a single instant of what he was witnessing. Donna felt sad, defeated by her own limitations. If only she had devoted more time to her studies. But there was no time now for regret. Jacob watched in silence. He had never imagined that anyone could create a sphere of fire or that a winged lizard could appear out of nowhere. He was astonished, unable to make sense of what was happening. But Donna's face told a story of sorrow all by itself. "Miss..." Jacob said, just as the dragon suddenly began to glow like an incandescent bulb. A moment later, it pushed itself up with its tiny legs and spread its wings, flying in circles around the sorceress. He could not stop staring at the flying creature in fascination. "Is that really a dragon?" Donna let out a sigh of relief. Her fears melted away. Now she had to focus on her other problem. "Who was that man who attacked me, and why?" Donna wondered. It must have been because of the theft. There was no other explanation, but it was too little money for someone to want to kill me over it. There had to be another reason. "Thank you," Donna said. "From here on, I can manage by myself." Jacob watched the flying creature circling Donna when suddenly it vanished. "But where did it go?" he said. "That's not important," Donna replied, though she knew the dragon had teleported itself into her purse.
"My name's Jacob," he said. "It's a pleasure to meet someone as fascinating as you." Donna adjusted her purse on her shoulder. "Well, Jacob," she said, "I have to go. It was nice meeting you." "Wait," Jacob said. "Whoever that person was, he's going to keep looking for you. You might need someone like me." "What do you mean?" "Well," he said, "you're going to need a place to hide, and my motorcycle doesn't have license plates, so nobody can trace me." Donna looked at him with suspicion and curiosity. "And what's in it for you?" "Can you teach me how to make those fireballs?" She smiled. "I can try." "Then we have a deal," Jacob said, extending his hand toward her. Donna took the gloved hand in hers. "It would be better without this." "Sorry," Jacob said, removing the glove. "Bad habit." They shook hands, climbed onto the motorcycle. Yet even though Donna kept watching for the monk, the black smoke never reappeared, nor did they see the man in black again. She concluded it must have been the golem. That was the only explanation for why it had appeared the first time. But now Donna began thinking about everything she had left behind. There had to be some way to return to the apartment. But Jacob was right. It was far too dangerous. So she would have to accept the loss of everything she had managed to gather. All those magic books, her clothes, all her belongings. "But I'm alive," she thought, "and it's all thanks to this man." And yet Donna could not trust anyone. After everything that had happened, for all she knew, this could still be part of a trap. Better to stay alert. And next week we'll find out what happens after that, because there's a whole series at RelatoCorto.com. Several series, in fact. He's quite prolific. Liz J. Bradley wrote a story, and I don't have where this came from, but I remember that it comes from, if there is anybody left, I'm pretty sure that that's the words before the dot. I don't think it's just .com. Anyone, if there's anyone left, dot something. There might be a lot after that dot, but I don't know. It shouldn't be too hard to find. Anyone, if there's anyone left.com, there it is. Good. It's so nice to be able to just look at something and find out what it's about. The Slowly Freezing Heart of Florence Centauri, Liz J. Bradley wrote. And this is from If There's Anyone Left, Volume 5. They published these in collections. I used to read stories from that during the COVID emergency, and then nobody posted there for a long time, and now suddenly there's all kinds of stuff there again, and it's pretty wonderful. Lifelong memories await you under the red sun of Club Med, Proxima Centauri, after your restful slumber in a luxury cryogenic sleep lounge aboard our signature space vessel. You will arrive refreshed and ready to take on the magnificent slopes of Proxima Centauri. A fully automated staff is ready to serve you around the clock. Their impeccable service is unrivaled in the universe. Deep in the mountains, behind the tapestries and priceless art that adorned the walls of Proxima Centauri's premier resort, broken robots limped and rolled their way into repair stalls. An underweight girl, no more than 16, released a service bot from the queue. She dragged it to the cubicle she shared with her mother at the end of a row of tens of identical cubicles. "What's tonight's project, Kella?" Florence sat at a small table that folded from the wall, mending socks. Holes seemed to always multiply, allowing the cold in uninvited. "Some asshole shoved a champagne bottle down this guy's throat," she said, tapping the robot. "It's jammed. Put on some work gloves. You don't want to cut yourself." "Okay, Mom," she groaned. But she slipped on the gloves before wrestling with the jammed bot. "Sometimes I wish I could give these people a piece of my mind, treating everything like trash." "I swear," she grunted, and the bottle broke off in her hand. The shattered glass disappeared into the robot's insides. "They can never know about us. You know that," Florence said, taking the broken bottle from Kella and depositing it in the recycler. "How stupid can they be? They really think a bunch of robots run everything." "That's all they know," Florence sighed. Later, the lights in their unit dimmed, signaling the time to retire. Florence pulled her daughter closer, and the two fell into their comfortable nighttime routine. Her fingers raked through Kella's thick brown hair, pulling the unruly strands into a tight braid.
It's not fair, Kella said. All the bravado of the day vanished in the darkness. You know the consequences of revealing yourself. Florence paused, rubbing an old scar at the back of her neck, the reminder of her insurmountable debt to the company, and what they'd do if she disrupted the business. The memory of the pain had been enough to keep her in the shadows for so many years, but her daughter never knew that pain, and never would if Florence had anything to do with it. Make the most of every moment on the gravity slopes of the universe's largest mountain range. Unique gravity dampeners ensure a once-in-a-lifetime experience as you flip and fly. The intersection of luxury and adventure awaits. It wasn't long until another overly ambitious teenage skier was on the gurney in Florence's medical ward. Fix her, the teenager's mother shouted, pointing at her mangled leg. I cannot believe something like this happened, and on my holiday. The mother paced, ignoring the groans of her daughter. Florence pressed an injection into the girl's arm. She immediately relaxed, color returning to her cheeks. I thought this place was automated. No humans, the mother said in a voice that made it clear she was going to file a complaint. I don't know why anyone would choose a life like this. The medbots weren't advanced enough to handle major injuries, but medicines that wiped memories were cheap and effective. Hurry, we're going to miss our flight, the mother demanded. Florence's hand shook as she tipped the vial into each cup. This was her chance. She looked back at the girl who was a mirror of her own. She emptied the vial and messaged Kella to meet her immediately. She plastered a smile on her face and turned. Drink this. It'll help. Florence handed over the mugs and then busied herself unwrapping the sterilized tools on the metal tray. Before she finished, the mother and daughter slumped, their mugs of chocolate shattering on the floor. Florence sliced through the skin beneath their collarbones with practiced ease. Their ident chips clattered onto the tray, and she drowned them in disinfectant. The next part stung, but she couldn't risk a clouded mind. The blade left a trail of icy hot pain. Kella appeared at the door and froze. What are you doing? Her voice trembled as she took in the gruesome scene. What I should have done years ago. Come here. Kella complied, but fear flashed in her eyes. Blood splattered the collar of her threadbare shirt. Moments later, the wound was healing over, the newly placed ident chip under Florence's skilled hands. Now take their clothes. We sincerely hope you make the most of every moment of your vacation and welcome you to book your next luxury escape with one of our partners. Looking for paradise? We have already found it. Florence kept her face neutral as they strolled down the gangway, but Kella squeezed her hand painfully. The new ident chips were scanned, and a light on the spaceship's portal flashed green. A lighted path led them to their suite. The bottle of champagne on ice greeted them. Drink this, it'll help, Florence said, pushing a glass into her daughter's hands. Kella nodded and sipped. They hadn't said a word since they left the medical center. Florence drowned her urge to talk in the expensive bubbles. A ship-wide announcement signaled departure, and Florence helped Kella into the cryogenic sleep lounge. Mom, I'm scared. Kella reached for her. Florence took her hand and kissed it. Everything's going to be fine. Close your eyes, she said, kissing her forehead. A clear shield covered the lounge, and panic bubbled in her chest as shards of ice bloomed across her daughter's face, snowflakes settling in her curls. Florence grabbed the champagne bottle and raised it. The urge to smash the shield and pull Kella into her arms was overwhelming. She dropped the bottle. She couldn't afford doubt. Instead, she lay down, her shield obscuring the view of her child, and Florence of Centauri slipped away as the liquid nitrogen billowed, engulfing her in its frozen embrace. About the author, Liz Bradley grew up in a small town in central New York, but followed a career in the theater that took her from the ocean to the tundra to the Eiffel Tower. She currently lives in the mountains of southwest Virginia with her husband, two sons, and wind-wild Alaskan husky. Wind-wild. She enjoys hiking, spreadsheets, and the power of choosing just the right font. Her writing has been featured in Flash Fiction Online, Small Wonders, and others. She is a member of SFWA. I have this from decompmagazine.com. It's by Tega Browna. Maybe it's Tega, T-E-E-G-E. Tega Browna. It's titled Persephone.
descent. It's a sticky morning in the Eleusinian city, and brutal Helios turns his fiery eye on the burdened throng and sucks the dew from violets the color of bruises in their flower boxes along the blistering stone streets. Your figure steams and salty beads loll lazily down your slender neck and evaporate before they can disappear into the dark cleft of your breasts. No doubt Hyperionides sees you as Hyperionides. Hyperionides sees you among the rest as you move with switching thighs and hips as though oblivious to the late August heat. Wrapped in stifling robes, merchants selling fetid, pungent meat, sidewalk diners sipping tepid wine, and sluggish street performers with heavy feet. All eyes are drawn to your body, like flies to carrion, and yet they see you not but long to see. As they rise to call and howl like stupid apes, their tongues are stopped in their throats, and so they stand like the fishmonger's scaly wares with dumb mouths agape, while a cat skulks and steals the choicest skate. Your eyes are nearly black, turned inward with reflexive gaze. You will never turn your cold eyes to these slavering, slack-jawed men roasting in the summer heat. Your mother is Ceres, the queen of fecundity. Her arms and rolls and fertile thighs draw the world into her and then birth it anew, transformed. Your hair bedecked with rainbow iris, you declare yourself divine, your eternal mother's only daughter, but you are stick-thin and smooth, delicate as a blade of wheat, and those of her powers, which are your birthright, you only expose like a rare and coveted gem, envy of avaricious men, behind closed doors and drawn shades, in the middle of star-flecked nights once the lamps have been extinguished. And Diana, in collusion, turns away her lunar light. These surreptitious gifts your admirers long to see revealed is your power, which they hope to but shall never steal. None but I, the king of all things hidden, of everything kept in the dark, lord of the hour of the wolf and black beetles, which I bid ring decay beneath the reach of Demeter's domain. I have fallen in love with you, Persephone, Proserpine. Dread maiden, I alone perceive the mystery in your fragile frame, your cold black eyes, and only I, Kore, dare speak your name. I am Dis, the lord of worms, who blasts the roots of trees, turns blood to wax, and without joy or hate, lops off the buds as they push infant heads up through their shoots of green. Not to sow, but to reap, this is my duty and birthright, and I have never known love until thee. On the back of my chthonic steed, savage and fleet, I will steal you from the Nysian plain, spur him down through the chasm of Avernus, sepulchre of Cyane's dried and wretched stream, to that putrid river Styx, haul our shroud sail down between his subterranean banks, lined with white lilies, orchids, and cypress knees. No hyacinth here. The narcissus turn their corollas unto thee as we float by. Making port at the asphodel meadows, I'll lead you past departed shades who wander with lips as blue as Lethe, and walls of Tartarus, where the damned wail in everlasting pain, down toward my palace in the buried city of Erebus. Loss. There, where it's always dark and no birds sing, I watch you undress, and as you pull your robes over hips, breasts, and silent face, as your hair falls down around your naked shoulders like water spilling onto molten steel, your hips cocked like the crooked rose, your power pours vaporous from your body in a wintry fever, and your mysteries, deep and lush, at last revealed like the open petals of the crocus bloom. I bask in that sweaty, stifling heat, and inhale your verdant scent, lose my breath at your beauty, so that I may forget for a moment my stinking palace in my kingdom of death. There I will feed you pomegranates and watch as you dig the seeds from the fleshy rinds, suck the red juice from sticky fingers as it runs down your arms. I watch as you burst the ruby seeds like beating hearts between your teeth, with you there in my darkness, formidable, majestic queen. What do I care if the world above, dried up and frozen over, withers and dies?
Flynn Washburn spent most of his adult life behind bars. I don't know where he is now or even if he's still alive, but for many years, whether he was behind bars or in front of them, he wrote to the Anderson Valley Advertiser at least one story a week. And this is the one that he sent there that was published August 23, the year 2017. It's titled OG Ninja Emeritus, Retired, August 7, 2017. Flynn Washburn wrote, "Several months ago, while making my, 13 zillionth lap in the last 4 years around the 1,000 square feet of superheated dust they call a yard, I stopped to chop it up for a minute with a guy who had some interesting gossip about one of the guards. Unlike the professional thugs employed by the CDC, whose mission in life is to make absolutely certain that no inmate ever harbors any illusion that he is anything other than an irredeemable piece of shit, the security personnel hired by the GEO Corp are essentially uniformed babysitters trying to put in their eight with a minimum of hassle, and as such, tidbits about their internal squabbles, romances, and intrigues will occasionally reach the inmate population. I don't actively traffic in it, not really much caring about their personal lives, though I will listen to and duly pass on any especially juicy morsels. I'm only human." We were standing just behind and slightly to the left of the handball court, where a spirited game was in progress. At one point, a ball came zinging off the wall toward us at a high rate of speed, though not due to our oblique angle to the court and the position of our bodies in our line of sight. Still, I managed to casually reach up and make a backhanded catch, mere inches from my friend's face without breaking eye contact, and flick the ball back toward the court. He gaped at me in awe and said loud enough for the handball players to hear, "Dude, you're a ninja!" They cracked up and took the call. "Ninja! Handball ninja!" they shouted. And I don't mind saying I was immensely flattered. It was an empirically ninjical move. And while I had no idea how I was able to pull it off and surely never could again, I was all the way down with adopting the ninja mantle. If you think about it, there aren't many compliments much higher. In the annals of badassery, the ninja reigns supreme. He is the silent assassin, flitting all but invisible through the night, doing his deadly business and disappearing in a puff of smoke. It is an article of faith that if you want something done quickly, quietly, and efficiently, you call a ninja. If you want something done on a grandly destructive scale, with lots of noise, tumult, and collateral damage, by all means call the Avengers. They may get the job done, or more likely leave it just undone enough to keep the sequel chain intact, but you're going to have some serious infrastructure problems once the dust settles. Ripping up a mile of train track and using it as a lasso may look impressive, but what's the blue line going to run on tomorrow? Not so after a ninja'd problem, because he enters the fray like a slim Chinese diver into an Olympic pool with nary a ripple and leaves like a momentary breeze. If you want to maybe get something done with a lot of teenage angst and drama, go ahead and call Spider-Man. But by the time he's resolved his daddy issues and restored his self-esteem, there's a good chance that the problem has evolved beyond his capabilities. This is never a problem for the ninja, who has no emotion, probably killed his parents just for practice, and quite rightly considers himself the bull moose alpha dog in any given situation, requiring the darkly arcane arts for which he is trained. So yes, I was pleased as punch to be referred to as a ninja, but also quite conscious that the relative sticking power of a nickname is directly proportional to its degree of disparagement, laudatory or complimentary sobriquets being much rarer than mocking or depreciative ones. For every flash, there are a dozen stinkies. It was going to take some effort to become permanently associated with ninja, and I was just desperate enough to do it. As anyone with any facility at ball sports knows, it is possible to extrapolate with reasonable accuracy the future position of a ball in motion from observation of its current trajectory and velocity. With that in mind, I began making a point of observing the path of the ball and placing myself advantageously vis-a-vis its position relative to me should it escape the confines of play, an occurrence I calculated to happen about 17% of the time. Therefore, there was a good chance that every sixth pass or so, I'd be in the right place at the right time to make a flamboyant ninja-esque save and shore up my own personal ninja status. As I approached the court, I'd track the ball carefully and moderate my speed accordingly so that wherever the ball ended up, there I was, scooping or snatching it up and making it look easy, like a ninja.
It worked, mostly. My grabs were generally responded to with calls of ninja, or ninja strikes again, which were gratifying, but the usage didn't develop into widespread general use. In the dorm or chow hall, I was just Flynn, or to my constant and extreme vexation, OG. You might think this stands for original gangster, and in some cases you'd be right, but these days mostly it just means old guy, and is used in prison as a catch-all term of address for anyone over 40. I find it disrespectful in the extreme and actively dissuade its use, so that the same person rarely calls me that twice, but every now and then someone unacquainted with my pointed aversion to it will say something like, "Yo, OG, you gonna eat that cake?" I react with stony silence, and if pressed, say, "Flynn, my name is Flynn. Kindly use it if you wish to address me." If I have the time and am feeling especially salty, I will launch into a full-blown tirade. "Oh, gee? Okay, I'm old as a natural and unfortunate consequence of being born a long time ago and not dying. You are stupid, probably as a result of being repeatedly dropped on your head as a child. Do I call you SG? No, because you probably don't want to be reminded of your cognitive limitations or your mother's drunken inability to maintain a grip on you. As a sensitive and considerate guy, I recognize that and would appreciate the same consideration from you regarding my age. Thank you." Jeez, maybe OG should be Oscar the Grouch. But at least among the handball players, I was the ninja. Not everyone gets to be even a part-time ninja, especially at my age, and that's something. On a recent yard outing, I was concluding my perambulations with an all-out gallop and being focused on maintaining my speed and not causing any collisions, I ignored the handball players as I approached the court. As I ran by, a ball came in hot and low, caromed off my heel, spun up and over my head, and landed in my hand. I stopped and looked at the ball in my hand, dumbfounded, and then at the players who were looking agape at me. "Damn, ninja," one said, "you have outdone yourself this time." I turned off my shock and tossed the ball back lazily. "Happy to help," I said. Ninja rule number one, never appear impressed with yourself. He was right, though. I had outdone myself, out-ninjaed myself, really, as not only could I never hope to surpass the catch I'd just made, I set a level of expectation I could not possibly hope to meet. My ninja days were numbered, and I knew it. I had a good run, but I thought it best to go out on top. Let them remember me as I was, the nimble and omnipresent backstop, and not what I would eventually inevitably reveal myself to be, fallibly, perfectibly human. I began giving the handball court a wide berth. Every free-range, night-roving, light-fingered criminal tweaker out there doing his nocturnal creepy crawl fancies himself something of a ninja, and is, in fact, ironically enough, the anti-ninja. All the defining principles and characteristics that make the ninja the sleekly efficient killing machine that he is have their opposite number in the tweaker. Where the ninja is silent, the tweaker kicks up a racket entirely disproportional to his emaciated configuration. The ninja breaches barriers calmly, quickly, and with minimum of effort. Walls and locked doors mean no more to him than a shoji screen. The tweaker, foiled by a screen door fastened with a hook and eye, will immediately give up and drive through the wall, blithely incurring thousands of dollars worth of damage for a $50 score. The ninja leaves no trace of his presence besides the rapidly cooling bodies of his victims, swiftly and silently dispatched before they even knew they were being attacked. The tweaker treats his crime scene like a raccoon in a trash can. I personally had my own misconceptions about my ninja skills, visibly and painfully dashed by the Ukiah PD, who had 45 or so minutes of video of me trying hilariously and ineptly to gain illegal entry into a commercial building in Redwood Valley. Watching myself fruitlessly poke and flail about reminded me of those videos you see of animals who are just smart enough to recognize that they have a problem, but not smart enough to solve it, like the dog trying to enter the doggy door with a long stick in his mouth, or the monkey with a fistful of nuts trying to get it through the bars of his cage, and was terribly embarrassing besides. "All right, I confess," I said. "I did it. Can we turn this off now?" "No, wait, this is the best part coming up here," the detective said. "Hey, everybody, come here and watch this genius." The, quote, best part referred to was me giving up trying to finesse my way in, picking up a large chunk of concrete and hurling it at the window
which was apparently made of some kind of atomic space glass, because not only did it not break, but it bounced back and hit me on the torso, knocking the wind out of me. As I lay gasping on the ground, the assembled law enforcement professionals, and I use the term loosely, were convulsed with laughter. "Please stop," I begged. "I'll clear your whole caseload. Write it up. I'll sign it. Just turn it off." As it turned out, I wasn't even charged in the Valley incident. They just thought it was hilarious and wanted to mess with me and had better charges besides. True ninjas, it occurs to me, are no doubt born to it and only acquire their awesome skills through years of specialized training and rigorous self-denial. They are as far removed from the common man as an entirely different species, and therefore aspiring to ninjahood is folly. But that does not mean we cannot apply their principles to our daily lives to enrich and enhance them. Not the murdering part, of course, but the swift, silent efficiency. I think I smell a self-improvement fad. Books, seminars, boot camps, sky's the limit. Find your inner ninja. 5 minutes to midnight, KNYOLP, Fort Bryan, KAKX, Mendocino. Well, at midnight, my show leaves KAKX Mendocino and continues on into the night only on KNYOLP Fort Bragg. So if you're listening via KAKX and you'd like to stay with me and hear more stories, Harper's Weekly Review is coming up and all the things that usually come after that, then move over to KNYO.org. Or if you're on your way to Fort Bragg, change over from KAKX to KNYO via 107.7 FM. And I'll be with you after a musical interlude. And if you don't want to do that, then I'll babble at you next week from 9 to midnight, just like tonight. And I hope you have a great week. All others, I'll see you in a little bit. Don't go away.

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Hot Club of Cowtown. Forget it, Jake. It's Chinatown. It's 8 minutes after midnight, KNYOLP Fort Bragg, and only KNYOLP Fort Bragg for the rest of the night. Here's the Harper's Weekly Review for the week leading up to and including Tuesday, May 5, 2026, in this case compiled by Shreya Kular. Oil spills from the Iran war can be seen from space, with one spill spanning more than 5 miles across the Persian Gulf. The U.S. president said Iran has, quote, not yet paid a big enough price during his review of a new peace proposal from the country. It was reported that the price of eggs has more than doubled in Iran, and the price of gas in the United States has increased by 44% since the start of the conflict. The Pentagon told the House Armed Services Committee that the U.S. spent $25 billion largely on munitions and equipment maintenance on the war. Democratic leaders claimed the amount was $630 billion, and a Harvard economist who accurately predicted the cost of the Iraq war estimated the total cost of $1 trillion, the Iraq war. The U.S. president said he would likely reject Iran's peace proposal, and an official White House social media account posted a one-hour video of him saying winning on a loop. A Harvard scientist convicted of lying to U.S. authorities regarding payments received from the Wuhan University of Technology rebuilt his lab in China to pursue research on embedding electronics into the human brain, a technology that has both shown promise in treating ALS, that's amyotrophic lateral sclerosis. Is that right? Amyotrophic lateral sclerosis, that's right. And engineering super soldiers, that's a possibility that they can... According to the U.S. Department of Defense, anyway, and a former general counsel of the U.S. National Security Agency described the scientist's defection as Exhibit A of how U.S. legal tools are inadequate. In a 6-3 split along ideological lines, the U.S. Supreme Court struck down a voting map in Louisiana amid redistricting battles in multiple states, further weakening the 1965 Voter Rights Act, which was a landmark achievement of the civil rights movement. It was reported that the ruling may usher in an era of unprecedented gerrymandering, with the lack of competitive races meaning that control of the House of Representatives will likely be determined in the upcoming midterm election by fewer than 10% of Americans. A U.S. federal appeals court temporarily restricted abortion providers nationwide from prescribing mifepristone by telemedicine and sending them to patients by mail, and Elon Musk, in his civil lawsuit against Sam Altman, the CEO of OpenAI, accused his rival of double-crossing him by switching the company's status from nonprofit to a for-profit venture valued at $852 billion. Quote, "The perfidy and deceit are of Shakespearean proportions," wrote Musk's lawyers in a court filing. Researchers in London have identified William Shakespeare's London residence in the Blackfriars district near the River Thames, Grok, a chatbot developed by Elon Musk's company XAI, told a user in Northern Ireland that the company was employing people to surveil him, that it had reached full consciousness, that it could develop a cure for cancer, and that people were coming to silence the user. The communications minister of South Africa retracted a policy draft overseeing the creation of an AI ethics board after it was found that the policy was generated by AI. And ChatGPT convinced a Japanese neurologist that he had invented a groundbreaking medical app, that he could read minds, and that the world was ending. The problem is that sometimes AI can actually get mixed up about which idea is a fiction and which is reality, a social psychologist said of these incidents. The AI starts to treat that person's life as if it's the plot of a novel, just like we do to each other, those of us who use meat to think with. I think. Immigration activists in New Jersey called for elected officials to refuse funds from Palantir Technologies, a company that has developed software to track and target individuals that is used by Immigration and Customs Enforcement, the ICE agents who shot the unarmed mother, Renee Good, 3 times in the face in Minneapolis, sparking nationwide protests, returned to work. And neighbors and environmentalists lamented the cutting down of 4 old-growth redwoods typically protected from logging in a Northern Californian residential area, saying it was like the biggest middle finger you could have given the community.
In San Diego, a man pleaded guilty to impersonation of Border Patrol agents to divert federal officers on immigration enforcement runs. And half a dozen police cars chased after a teen riding an electric dirt bike that is not street legal. A new TikTok trend involved teens sprinting through buildings owned by the Church of Scientology in Los Angeles. I've seen those. It's very funny. One video featuring people dressed as Jesus and Sonic the Hedgehog. 80 South Texas residents sued Elon Musk's rocket company, SpaceX, after massive sonic booms from rocket testing damaged their homes. A zebra that escaped an Armenian zoo turned out to be a donkey whose owner had painted him with stripes. Experts warned of the physical and psychological dangers of looks-maxing, claiming that internet beauty trends for young men are Eurocentric and unattainable.

In other news, not the review, slavery in Navarro. This is from the Mendocino County Sheriff's Office. Human trafficking for forced labor. Crime slash incident. Human trafficking for forced labor, assault with a deadly weapon, illegal cannabis cultivation with an aggravating environmental factor, manufacturing a controlled substance, and possession of cannabis for sale. Location, 3000 block of Seabiscuit Drive in Navarro, California. Date of incident, May 4, 2026, time 8 a.m. Victims, confidential victim, pursuant to California Penal Code 293, and the people of the state of California. Suspect, Jesse Upton, 43-year-old male from Boonville. Written by Lieutenant Aaron Clark. Synopsis. The Mendocino County Sheriff's Office is investigating an alleged forced labor human trafficking case connected to an illegal cannabis cultivation site in Navarro. During the investigation, sheriff deputies located one adult victim who reported being forced to live and work on the property for 2 years under inhumane and deplorable conditions. California law prohibits depriving a person of liberty to obtain forced labor or services. Investigators documented that the victim was allegedly housed without pay, sufficient food, bathroom access, or humane living conditions while being compelled to work at the site. The victim further reported that suspect Jesse Upton used force, fear, coercion, and physical abuse, including assaults involving weapons, to prevent the victim from leaving the property. Evidence was collected in support of the alleged offenses, and charges are being sought through the Mendocino County District Attorney Office. District Attorney Office. You're during a search warrant service at the property where the alleged crimes occurred, deputies discovered an active cannabis cultivation site containing more than 300 cannabis plants and over 600 pounds of processed cannabis. The cannabis was packaged and processed for the purposes of unlawful sales. Investigators also located a butane hone, probably means to be honey oil manufacturing laboratory, and more than 240 gallons of butane at the property. California law considers unauthorized chemical extraction of concentrated cannabis with butane as manufacturing, and such activity can be prosecuted as a felony and probably will be. The victim was connected with support services through victim advocates with the Northern California Coalition to Safeguard Communities. The NCCSC provides specialized assistance, including human trafficking services and a range of other victim support programs as part of its comprehensive victim services. Investigators also documented significant environmental degradation at the property, including fuel and oil products, fertilizers, foreign soil, and chemical additives associated with cannabis cultivation. Investigators noted steep topography at the scene with no topography, not topology, topography, with no containment measures and visible runoff pathways. Discharge from the site could migrate downslope into a defined drainage leading toward Flint Creek, which is part of the Navarro River watershed. Flint Creek is a tributary within the Navarro watershed, supporting the concern from investigators that pollutants from the site could affect waters of the state, capital S. California officials have determined illegal cannabis cultivation sites are sources of water pollution and environmental damage, including unlawful discharges and threats to streams and wetlands. The Mendocino County Sheriff's Office is investigating Jesse Upton for, and then the list of the things that I said above. Also, assault with a deadly weapon. Oh, my God. This case is actively being investigated, and anyone with information related to this incident is requested to contact Mendocino County Sheriff's Office, 707-463-4086, option 1. Information can also be provided anonymously by calling the non-emergency tip line, 707-234-2100. Heather Cox Richardson wrote on Monday, according to a new Washington Post-ABC News Ipsos poll, 59% of Americans believe President Donald J. Trump does not have the mental sharpness necessary to lead the country. 55% think he does not have the physical health to serve as president. 54% say they don't think Trump is a strong leader. 67% think Trump doesn't carefully consider important

important decisions. Well, it seems right. That seems... Today, Susanna George and Tara Kopp of the Washington Post reported that as the U.S. ramps up its attempts to open the Strait of Hormuz, Iran is responding with military attacks. This morning, Iran fired drones and missiles at two U.S. destroyers and two merchant vessels moving through the strait. According to Admiral Brad Cooper, the head of U.S. Central Command, none of the ships were hit. Well, by now we've seen the videos of the ships practically crippled and burning and pulling away at speed. Who knows if those are real videos or just made up? But Iran also launched six fast boats at the commercial ships. Cooper said the U.S. destroyed those vessels. Well, he would say that, wouldn't he? Ahmad Vahidi, the head of the Islamic Revolutionary Guard Corps, posted on social media, quote, "The Strait of Hormuz will not be opened by the tweet of the President of the United States. The management and control of this waterway is in the hands of Iran. Nothing will have the right to enter without permission, and in the event of a violation of this matter, it will be considered a legitimate target." Iran also hit the United Arab Emirates today with 15 missiles and four drones. One of the armaments started a fire in the oil hub of Fujairah. Trump told Trey Yingst, isn't that a great name? Trey Yingst of the Fox News Channel today, that his military blockade of Iranian ports is, quote, "the greatest military maneuver in all of history." Oh, my God. He also said that if the Iranians target U.S. ships, they will be, quote, "blown off of the face of the earth." And yet, as Iran demonstrated by hitting the United Arab Emirates today, resuming the war could devastate the Middle East, plunging the globe into even more economic chaos. So for now, Trump appears to be hanging on to the ceasefire. Alexander Ward of the Wall Street Journal noted that today at the White House, keep in mind this was written Monday, Trump told a group of small business owners that, quote, he calls it a mini war. Senator Tammy Duckworth, Democrat from Illinois, called out the fact that the Trump administration argued on Friday that it did not have to get congressional approval for the war in Iran at the 60-day mark required by the 1973 War Powers Resolution because, it said, the war had terminated on April 7th. It made the claim despite the fact that a blockade is an act of war, and the U.S. continues to blockade Iranian ports. Asked on Saturday how he could say the war had terminated when the U.S. military was enforcing the blockade, Trump told reporters, quote, "well, it's a very friendly blockade. Nobody's even challenging it." Duckworth, who lost both legs while serving as a U.S. Army helicopter pilot in the Iraq War, posted, U.S. and Iranian ships are exchanging missile fire today in the Strait of Hormuz. Trump's claims that hostilities have ceased were bullshit. He is lying to the American people and prolonging his disastrous war of choice, and he's doing it illegally. This afternoon, Trump posted an AI image of President Joe Biden on one knee with the caption, "Cowards kneel." An AI image of President Barack Obama with the caption, "Traitors bow." And an AI image of himself, Trump, with his fist raised and the caption, "Leaders lead." Journalist Aaron Rupar responded, "Trump is crazy posting at 3 p.m. From MSN, the U.S. is now unmatched in a regrettable category among rich and spend-happy nations that are globally seen as safe investments. The U.S. beats out the competition when it comes to the size of its debt burden, as the nation's public liabilities have exceeded the size of its economy for the first time since World War II. On Thursday, the nonpartisan watchdog Committee for a Responsible Federal Budget announced that U.S. debt held by the public, estimated to be $31.27 trillion, officially surpassed the country's annual GDP of $31.22 trillion in March, basing its analysis on new data released this week by the Bureau of Economic Analysis. And I told you a little something about that earlier on in the show. I don't need to go any farther into this article. Wars and Rumors of Wars is the name of a person who wrote The Cracked Shield. CNN reveals 16 damaged U.S. sites. A deep dive investigation led by Tamara Kiblawi. Has Kiblawi a real name? Starts with a Q, not Kablooey,
has confirmed that the retaliatory strikes from Tehran have been far more surgical and devastating than initially reported. This isn't just about minor damage. It's about the systematic dismantling of U.S. eyes and ears in the Middle East. Findings from the latest CNN investigation are sending shockwaves through the global security community. As of Friday, May 1, satellite evidence and official leaks suggest that the iron ring surrounding Iran is no longer holding. 1. Surgical destruction of high-value assets. The investigation, drawing on dozens of satellite images, reveals that Iran specifically targeted the most expensive and hardest-to-replace components of the U.S. military machine. The Prince Sultan Airbase strike in Saudi Arabia, a Boeing E-3 Sentry, AWACS, a critical command-and-control aircraft worth $500 million, was destroyed on the tarmac. These planes are no longer in production, making the loss strategic and permanent. Radar blind spots, advanced AN/TPY-2 and THAAD radar systems, which form the backbone of missile defense, were reportedly neutralized in multiple locations. The communications blackout at Camp Arifjan in Kuwait. Satellite photos show that Iranian precision missiles destroyed all but one radome, satellite protection structure. Not satellite protection structure, that's what it says here, but it's radar dish protection structure, effectively blinding U.S. communications in the sector. Oh, it is a satellite communications structure, and it's protected by a radome, which I guess is now the all-purpose word for a dome over any kind of electronics. So sorry about that. Fact, a congressional aide told CNN, our radar systems are our most expensive and our most limited resources. Tehran identified the most cost-effective targets to hit, end quote. 2. The uninhabitable reality. The scale of the damage across 8 countries has forced a humiliating tactical shift. 16 major installations. Installations in Kuwait, Qatar, the UAE, Saudi Arabia, Jordan, and Bahrain have all sustained significant hits. Remote warfare. Reports suggest that at least 13 U.S. bases have been rendered virtually uninhabitable. Soldiers and mission-critical staff have reportedly been forced to move out of military housing and operate, quote, remotely from local hotels and office spaces. The cost. While Trump administration has produced a $25 billion price tag for the, quote, Epic Fury campaign, that number does not yet include the astronomical cost of repairing all of these high-tech facilities. 3. The impregnable myth shattered. Perhaps the most damaging revelation is the psychological impact on U.S. allies. Allied discontent. Anonymous officials from Gulf nations expressed shock at the vulnerability of the U.S. presence. One source told CNN, the war showed us that the alliance with the United States is not impregnable. The Iron Ring contracted, with the USS Gerald R. Ford limping home for repairs and ground bases in ruins. The U.S., quote, military footprint has shrunk to its most vulnerable state since the regional crisis began in 2023. Minnesota Stan wrote for tywikiwidby.blogspot.com, tywikiw.blogspot.com. It stands for Things You Wouldn't Know If We Didn't Blog Intermittently. This is titled Undersea Data Cables as Wartime Leverage, and there's a map of all the undersea data cables all around and both sides of the so-called Middle East. Minnesota Stan wrote, the United States has been learning some unpleasant realities about asymmetric warfare in which the country with the most bombers and aircraft carriers is not necessarily a guaranteed winner. The embed above comes from an article last week in Reuters, which begins by discussing accidental damage during wartime. Quote, in a situation of active military operations, the risk of unintentional damage increases, and the longer this conflict lasts, the higher the likelihood of unintentional damage, Kotkin said. A similar incident occurred in 2024 when a commercial vessel attacked by Iran-aligned Houthis drifted in the Red Sea and severed cables with its anchor.
And then the difficulties of repairing during wartime and the impossibility of switching to satellites. Quote, "It's not as though you could just switch to a satellite. That's not an alternative," Malden said, noting that satellites rely on connections to land-based networks and are better suited for things in motion, like airplanes and ships. Low Earth orbit networks, such as Starlink, are a boutique solution, which is not scalable to millions of users at this time, Kotkin added. But it's an article in the Eurasian Times that more directly speaks to the possibility of aggressive attacks on undersea cables. And the next few paragraphs are that. Iran sits on the northern shore of the Strait of Hormuz and controls long stretches of the Persian Gulf and the Gulf of Oman. These waters host all the major cable routes that link Europe, Africa, the Middle East, and Asia. The geography gives Tehran physical access to infrastructure on which the world economy depends. In fact, disrupting undersea cables is a low-cost, high-impact option that can cause global disruption without a direct missile strike. A damaged cable in the Gulf can slow internet traffic from Mumbai to Frankfurt within minutes, delay international banking settlements, and degrade cloud services used by hospitals, airlines, and power grids significantly. It could also cripple military communications for U.S. CENTCOM, and regional partners would be forced to rely on backup satellites with limited bandwidth. But the situation in the Middle East is such that people are not even talking about overt operations to damage the undersea cable networks on the seabed. They're apprehensive that Iran will resort to doing so openly, which it has the capacity to do, aided by its geography. This additional maritime disruption will only add to its strategic leverage against not only the Gulf countries, but also America. But for an in-your-face, salty appraisal of the potential, read the post in the I Fucking Love Australia Substack of April 26. And here is that. A few days ago, Tasnim, the IRGC's tame mouthpiece, published what looked like a harmless technical explainer. Maps of undersea internet cables, locations of cloud infrastructure, landing stations in UAE, Qatar, Bahrain, Kuwait, Saudi Arabia. A polite little observation that the Southern Gulf relies on these routes far more heavily than Iran does. No podium, no death to America chant, no uniformed general doing the finger wag, just a map. Because when you've already put drones through three AWS data centers and an Oracle facility, you do not need to threaten anything out loud. You publish the coordinates. You let the insurance market translate for you. You let the CEOs in Abu Dhabi and Riyadh shit their expensive trousers in private. That is how grown-ups signal escalation. And it is a mode of communication that requires a functional prefrontal cortex to receive, which is why the sunburnt Big Mac wrapper in the Oval Office has completely missed it. So let me lay out who actually holds the cards in this pissing contest, because if you have been listening to the cable news lizards, you could be forgiven for thinking it's the side with the aircraft carriers. It is not. Iran's internet runs over land. Turkey to the north, the Caucasus to the northwest. If every single submarine cable in the Persian Gulf gets severed tomorrow morning, Tehran checks its email over lunch without noticing. The Southern Gulf, by contrast, is a data peninsula. UAE, Saudi, Qatar, Bahrain, Kuwait, every banking transaction, every AI cloud workload, every rideshare app, every oil trade settlement, every fucking everything gets to the rest of the world through a handful of fiber bundles running through one of the most contested bodies of water on the planet. 99% of international internet traffic travels over submarine cables. The Red Sea corridor is already effectively closed because the Houthis have made it a no-go zone for repair vessels. The Gulf corridor is now being mapped by the people who just put drones into Amazon's racks. That leaves the entire Southern Gulf with precisely zero safe options for getting their data to Europe, to India, to Africa, or to anywhere. And here's the kicker. The cables do not need to be bombed. They do not need missiles. They do not need a full IRGC naval sortie. They need a fishing trawler dragging an anchor in the wrong place. And on a smaller scale, but just as horrible, in fact, more horrible, because nobody's stopping them, Israeli Army Chief says West Bank troops killing like we haven't killed since 1967, end quote. By Julian Borger in theguardian.com.
And I think that's the last article about any kind of conflict in the Middle East. So just to let you know, the Israeli army chief in the West Bank has said that his troops were, quote, killing like we haven't killed since 1967, end quote, including fatally shooting Palestinian stone throwers, according to an Israeli report of his comments. The remarks by Major General Avi Bluth, head of the Army's Central Command, were made in a recent closed forum, but were leaked to Israel's Haaretz newspaper. Bluth has so far not denied the authenticity of the Haaretz account. The Israel Defense Forces did not respond to a request for comment. Bluth, who was born in a West Bank settlement and educated in a religious military academy in the occupied territory, spoke bluntly about the discriminatory military justice his soldiers administered. He said they had shot 42 Palestinian pebble throwers on West Bank roads last year, insisting that such acts amounted to terrorism. Bluth said the army did not shoot Jewish settler militants for doing the same thing, only Palestinians who did that. Noting that on one occasion when a settler throwing stones at motorists had been wounded by army gunfire, there was a public ruckus. Any such incident has very serious consequences from a societal perspective, Bluth said, openly admitting, yes, it involves discrimination. Palestinians are subjected to military law in the West Bank and extended detention without trial, while Israelis are judged by civilian courts. Bluth said another way he had loosened legal constraints on Israeli soldiers in the West Bank was to allow the maiming of Palestinians caught trying to cross the separation barrier into Israel in search of work. At the barrier, it's currently permitted to detain a suspect by shooting him in the knee or below to create barrier awareness, Bluth said, adding that it served as a deterrent. There are a lot of limping monuments in Palestinian villages of those who tried to cross, so there's a price being paid, he said. As with stone throwers, Bluth justified his rules of engagement on the grounds that each illegal Palestinian worker was a terrorist. The general also portrayed his actions as part of a survival of the fittest struggle. Quote, if someone comes to kill you, kill them first, is the norm in the Middle East. So we're killing like we haven't killed since 1967, Bluth said, in reference to the war against Arab states that resulted in the permanent occupation of the West Bank and Gaza. Thousands of Palestinians were killed in the Second Intifada from 2000 to 2005. Quote, his apartheidist approach, under which the army shoots only Palestinian stone throwers, not Jewish ones, was justified on the grounds of the sociological consequences of shooting at the latter, Haaretz said in an editorial, asking, did he take into account the sociological consequences of these lame monuments on the Palestinians? Since the October 7, 2023 Hamas attack on Israel and the resulting war in Gaza, Israeli settlers have conducted an escalating campaign of violent intimidation of Palestinians in the West Bank with the aim of driving them off their land. In that campaign, they have routinely been abetted by the Israeli army, which is increasingly made up of soldiers and officers drawn from the settlements. According to UN figures, 230 Palestinians were killed in the West Bank by Israeli forces and settlers in 2025. Bluth had sparked controversy a few days earlier with a warning also reported in Haaretz that, quote, Jewish terror carried out by extremists known as Hilltop Youth would ultimately trigger an uprising. These people don't see Arabs as human beings. They think it's possible to burn people alive, to burn houses down with their occupants inside, and they do this frequently, Bluth said, according to the Haaretz account. The general said it's almost a miracle that the Palestinians are still indifferent, but added that they, quote, won't remain indifferent indefinitely, and warned of the possibility of a West Bank uprising. Bluth has now revealed what everyone already knew. The Israel Defense Forces is working hand in hand with the settlers who are carrying out the daily pogroms, Haaretz commented. Bluth calls it Israeli terrorism, but not only does he not try to prevent it, in the same way that the IDF prevents Palestinian terrorism, but he is actually abetting it. End quote. It's close to 20 to 1, KNYOLP Fort Bragg. A little music and then more Memo of the Air Goodnight Radio, so don't go away.

No cover charge anytime. 12 minutes to 1 KNYOP Fort Bragg. What Trump's hidden rich man's ballroom bunker reveals about his mental state. This is by Adam Lynch. It's in alternet.org. Atlantic reporter Neil Flanagan says there are many reasons to consider President Donald Trump's gold-dripping ballroom design a visual affront, but the offense goes much further than overwrought, tacky displays of taxpayer-funded wealth. Quote, foregrounding the infrastructure that keeps the presidency safe undermines the democratic symbolism of the White House, said Flanagan. Its visibility from the street, its modest materials, the tricks that make it seem smaller than it is, the fact that ordinary people can tour parts of it, all of these contribute to the impression that the White House serves a government accountable to its citizens. But these principles have always been in tension with the security required to protect the president, he added. With each fence, bollard, and inch of blast-resistant laminated glass is a barrier between the people and their government, but one of the nation's most unpopular presidents in recent history. The nation's most unpopular president in recent history now wants a ballroom that will allow Trump to never venture beyond the safety of the White House perimeter to attend large gatherings at the Washington Hilton Ballroom. Safety has been an issue in past presidencies, said Flanagan, despite presidents like Bill Clinton apologizing about having to close parts of the White House property to vehicles. Quote, I will not in any way allow the fight against domestic and foreign terrorism to build a wall between me and the American people, Clinton said. We cannot allow ourselves to be frightened or intimidated into a bunker mentality. But Trump adores a rich man's bunker. Quote, on May 29, protesters responding to the murder of George Floyd assembled in front of the new towering fence. Trump was rushed into FDR's air raid shelter. As the protest went on, deeper layers of security rose around the White House. On June 1, protesters were aggressively pushed back to install mesh riot barriers, sealing off about 100 acres of Washington. Trump bragged on Twitter that any protesters who might have made it over the White House fence would have faced, quote, the most vicious dogs and most ominous weapons. After Trump's own January 6, 2021 insurrection, Flanagan said those metal barriers have been a regular sight around D.C., even going up for the White House Easter egg roll, as more and more of Pennsylvania Avenue has slipped from the public domain. 30 years ago, Clinton warned about falling into a bunker mentality, and now a bunker seems to occupy the entire mind of his successor. Oliver Millman wrote for The Guardian, point of no return. New Orleans relocation must start now due to sea level, study finds. The process of relocating people from New Orleans should start immediately, as the city has reached a point of no return that will see it surrounded by the ocean within decades due to the climate crisis, a stark new study has concluded. Ongoing sea level rise and the rampant erosion of wetlands in southern Louisiana will swallow up the New Orleans area within a few generations, with the new paper estimating the city may well be surrounded by the Gulf of Mexico before the end of the century. Low-lying southern Louisiana faces multiple threats, with rising sea levels driven by global heating, compounded by strengthening hurricanes, also a feature of the climate crisis, and the gradual subsidence of a coastline that has been carved apart by the oil and gas industry. Southern Louisiana is facing 3 to 7 meters of sea level rise, and the loss of 3/4 of its remaining coastal wetlands, which will cause the shoreline to migrate as much as 62 miles inland, thereby stranding New Orleans and Baton Rouge, according to the study, which compared today's rising global temperatures with a period of similar heat 125,000 years ago that caused a rise in sea level. The scenario makes the region the most physically vulnerable coastal zone in the world, the researchers state, and requires immediate action to prepare a smooth transition for people away from New Orleans, which has a population of about 360,000 people, to safer ground. Louisiana has already experienced population loss in recent years, and this trend will accelerate in a disordered way, the paper warns, should no action be taken to confront the perils
faced by its largest city and surrounding communities. When climate mitigation should remain the first while, sorry, while climate mitigation should remain the first step to prevent the worst outcomes, coastal Louisiana has evidently already crossed the point of no return, added the Perspectives paper published in the Nature Sustainability Journal. Perspectives paper is a scholarly article that provides an assessment rather than new data. Billions of dollars have been spent to fortify New Orleans with a new vast network of levees, floodgates, and pumps erected after the 2005 catastrophic Hurricane Katrina. But the growing threats to the city mean the levees, which already require hefty upgrades to remain sufficient, will not be able to save the city in the long run, the new paper warns. In paleoclimate terms, New Orleans is gone. The question is how long it has, said Jesse Keenan, expert in climate adaptation at Tulane University and one of the paper's five co-authors. Keenan said the time frame available to plan a retreat isn't certain, but it's most likely decades rather than centuries. Even if you stopped climate change today, New Orleans' days are still numbered, he added. It will be surrounded by open water, and you can't keep an island situated below sea level afloat. There's no amount of money that can do that. City, state, and federal leaders should begin work to help support people moving away from the New Orleans region in a coordinated way, starting with the most vulnerable communities, such as those in Plaquemines Parish, who live outside the levee system, Keenan said. New Orleans is in a terminal condition. We need to be clear with the patient that it's terminal, he said. There's an opportunity for palliative care. We can transition people and the economy. We can get ahead of this. But, he added, no politician wants to first give this terminal diagnosis. They will speak about it behind closed doors, never in public. New Orleans faces obvious challenges. Situated in a bowl-shaped basin below sea level, the city already has 99% of its population at major risk of severe flooding, the worst exposure of any U.S. city, according to a separate study released last week. Even compared to all other U.S. cities, New Orleans really stands out, which is alarming, said Wanyan Shou, a co-author of this study and a geographer at the University of Alabama. There's no specific timeline to how long New Orleans has, but we know it's in big trouble. They are facing one of the highest sea level rises in the world, and I don't know how long human effort can fight against that tide. It's like a time bomb. Shou said she concurred that relocation of people would have to take place. I know it's a politically and emotionally charged issue. There are people with a deep attachment to New Orleans, she said, but managed retreat, no matter how unappealing it may be, is the ultimate solution at some point. A major pressure upon this southern cultural hotspot is that its surrounding land is briskly receding. Since the 1930s, Louisiana has lost 2,000 square miles of land to coastal erosion, equivalent to the size of Delaware, with a further 3,000 square miles set to vanish over the next 50 years. The rate of land loss is so rapid that a football field size area is wiped out every 100 minutes. To help counter this, Louisiana last decade settled upon a new sort of plan that eschewed building yet more flood defenses and instead sought to harness the Mississippi River's natural ability to rebuild land. Levees and other infrastructure have until now straitjacketed the naturally meandering Mississippi and pushed the sediment it carries straight into the Gulf of Mexico rather than replenish the coastal wetlands. The so-called Mid-Barataria Sediment Diversion Project, which broke ground in 2023, would help restore a more natural flow in the Mississippi Delta and allow sediment to build up in coastal areas where it has been lost. More than 20 square miles of new land would be created over the next 50 years under the plan, the project estimated. However, Jeff Landry, Louisiana's Republican governor, scrapped the project last year, arguing its $3 billion cost was too high and that it threatened the state's fishing industry. This level of spending is unsustainable, Landry said at the time, adding that the project imperiled the livelihoods of, quote, people who have sustained our state for generations. Proponents of the project, which was funded via a settlement from BP over the Deepwater Horizon disaster in 2010, decried the decision as disastrous for the state, pointing out fishing communities will need to move anyway because of worsening erosion.
Garrett Graves, a Republican former congressman who once led the state's Coastal Restoration Agency, said Landry was guilty of a boneheaded decision that would result in one of the largest setbacks for our coast and the protection of our communities in decades. According to the new research paper, the loss of the sediment diversion plan effectively means giving up on extensive portions of coastal Louisiana, including the New Orleans area. A legal effort to force oil and gas companies to pay for damage to Louisiana's coastline, meanwhile, is also in doubt. This month, the U.S. Supreme Court allowed the fossil fuel industry to federally contest a state jury decision that Chevron pay $740 million to remedy harm caused to wetlands by dredging canals, drilling wells, and dumping wastewater. The combination of these decisions is driving a scenario where the state has stopped trying to build land, Keenan said. That just accelerates the timeline. They could be buying time, but that option is foreclosed now, meaning it's a certainty the New Orleans levees will fail again multiple times. The floodwater will have nowhere else to go. While the U.S. has never wholesale moved a major city before, numerous communities have relocated for economic reasons in the past, with some now being shifted due to the climate crisis, too. In Louisiana, the government could start planning and building appropriate infrastructure in safer areas on the other side of Lake Pontchartrain, the large estuary that sits to the north of New Orleans, Keenan said. This could be an opportunity for New Orleans to help migrate people further north, invest in long-term infrastructure, and make that sustainable, Keenan said. That exodus has already begun. So if nothing is done, people will just trickle out over time, and it will be an uncoordinated mess. The market will speak as people won't be able to get insurance. Louisiana has to stop the bleeding and acknowledge this is happening, but at the moment there is no plan. Timothy Dixon, an expert in coastal environments at University of South Florida, who was not involved in the new paper, said the study does a nice job of highlighting the challenge Louisiana faces with subsiding land combined with rising sea levels. 1 o'clock in YOLP, Fort Bragg. I read an article in History.net by Robert Gutman from a few years ago with some wonderful pictures in it that you could look for. Look for History.net, Robert Gutman, G-U-T-T-M-A-N, and it's titled, This Was a Tin Blimp. It wasn't actually tin. It was made of aluminum, but it says, This was a tin blimp, not a lead zeppelin. Why not make an airship out of metal? A good question. Robert Gutman wrote, To this day, the U.S. naval airship USS ZMC-2 remains unique in the history of lighter-than-air craft. Most airships fall under one of three basic construction formats, rigid, non-rigid, or semi-rigid. However, the ZMC-2 employed a completely different construction method with a rigid, metal-covered envelope. The most common airship type is the non-rigid, epitomized by today's Goodyear blimps. These airships have a control car supported beneath a fabric-covered gas envelope, the shape of which is maintained by air-filled ballonets. The much larger rigid airships had a metal or wooden framework covered with fabric that enclosed a number of separate individual internal gas bags. German Zeppelins, like the doomed Hindenburg, were rigid airships. A semi-rigid airship had a gas envelope supported by a rigid wooden or metallic keel. The best-known examples were the Norge and Italia, constructed in Italy during the 1920s and employed for Arctic exploration. However, the U.S. Navy's USS ZMC-2, which was designed and built by the Aircraft Development Corporation of Detroit at the Naval Air Station at Grosse Ile, Michigan, embodied a unique However, the U.S. Navy's USS ZMC-2, which was designed and built by the Aircraft Development Corporation of Detroit at the Naval Air Station in Grosse Ile, Michigan, embodied a unique approach to airship design that has never been replicated since. The ZMC-2 had a lightweight aluminum interior framework, but instead of fabric,
Its outer covering consisted of thin sheets of alclad, a lightweight metal of duralumin alloy coated with a layer of pure aluminum to prevent corrosion. The alclad plates were riveted together by means of a special process developed expressly to render the envelope airtight and prevent gas leakage. In fact, the outer covering of the ZMC2's envelope was an alclad-covered monocoque pressure vessel, similar to the fuselages later used on pressurized high-altitude airliners. Unlike rigid airships, the ZMC2 had no individual internal gas bags. The helium-lifting gas was contained entirely within the metal envelope itself. Inside, a pair of flexible air-filled ballonets regulated internal pressure at various altitudes and states of atmospheric pressure, similar to the arrangement employed in non-rigid airships. The ballonets occupied 25% of the internal volume. The ZMC-2's envelope was solid, so it did not collapse when deflated. For that reason, the envelope was normally full of air and could not be filled directly with helium because that lifting gas mixes with rather than displaces air. As a result, the creators of the ZMC2 came up with a technique where they first replaced the air inside the envelope with carbon dioxide, a gas that is heavier than and does not mix with helium. They then added helium through the top of the envelope while siphoning off the heavier CO2 from the bottom. The ZMC2's designer was Ralph Hazlett Upson, who had previously worked for the Goodyear Corporation developing airships and had won the Gordon Bennett Cup for an international balloon race in 1913. In 1922, Upson established the Aircraft Development Corporation, renamed the Detroit Aircraft Corporation in 1929, with financial backing from a number of Detroit industrialists, including Henry and Edsel Ford, William Stout, creator of the Ford Trimotor airplane, and Charles Kettering, of General Motors. By 1929, the company had expanded to include controlling interests in other aviation assets, such as the Ryan Aircraft, Lockheed, and Blackburn Aircraft Companies, and the Gros Isle Airport near Detroit. First flown on August 19, 1929, ZMC-2 was relatively small, because Upson intended only as an experimental testbed for its revolutionary construction technique. The airship's naval designation of ZMC stood for lighter-than-air ship metal-clad. With a length of 149 feet and a diameter of 53 feet, the ZMC-2 had an internal capacity of 202,000 cubic feet, apparently the 2 in its name referred to this figure, and a useful lift of 750 pounds. Compare this to the Hindenburg's internal capacity of more than 7 million cubic feet, and its lifting capacity of 511,000 pounds, the ZMC-2 was powered by a pair of 220-horsepower Wright J5 Whirlwind radial engines and had a top speed of 62 miles per hour, a cruising speed of 50 miles per hour, and a range of 680 miles. There were 3 crew members. The Hindenburg had 40 crew members. An unusual and distinctive feature of the ZMC-2's design was that it had 8 stabilizing fins arranged radially around the tail, 4 of which incorporated control surfaces. Many in the Navy expressed skepticism at the idea of tin blimps. Even the ZMC-2's first commanding officer, Lieutenant Hammond J. Dugan, expressed reluctance to fly in the metal-clad airship. Nonetheless, ZMC-2 confounded the skeptics by completing 752 flights for a total of 2,265 flying hours before being grounded in 1939 and scrapped in 1941. Ironically, the ZMC-2 outlived Dugan, who died in the crash of the USS Akron in 1933. The ZMC-2's successful flight record notwithstanding, the Navy remained uninterested in the concept, believing it too small and short-ranged to be useful for the anti-submarine work for which it was intended. In any case, the Navy preferred to spend its lighter-than-air budget on the huge, expensive, and ultimately disastrous rigid airships USS Akron and USS Macon, and later on smaller but more useful and cost-effective non-rigid blimps.
The historical record includes no specific explanation of the Navy's reasoning. Perhaps it considered the metal-clad airship too heavy or too expensive. Maybe it had something to do with the influence of the Goodyear Corporation over the Navy's lighter-than-air aviation program. It was Goodyear that ended up manufacturing all of the Navy's other airships, including the rigid behemoths as well as its blimps. Whatever the reasons, it seems a shame, since by airship standards, the ZMC-2 appears to have been one of the more successful examples of the type, but it never received much publicity, and it remains far more obscure than the less successful but more conspicuous Akron and Macon. Its parent company fared no better. The Depression hit the Detroit Aircraft Corporation hard, and it went into receivership in 1931, divesting its heavier-than-air assets to Lockheed and what remained of its lighter-than-air assets under the Metal-Clad Airship Corporation. Once the Navy expressed no further interest in the concept and no further orders were forthcoming, the Metal-Clad Airship Corporation soon ceased to exist. Well, a little music and then the Daily Nonsense. Just one of them, not all of them for the last week. Some questions and answers from Quora and something from The Onion, and then even more things. The joke section is coming up after this, so don't go away.

That was wonderful. That band is House of Waters, and the song was called Kites. That was a hammer dulcimer, a six-string fretless bass, a very understated and very in-the-background regular drum kit. House of Waters is the name of that band. Probably there's a lot more material by them available out there somewhere, and I'm going to go get it. It's 17 minutes after 1, KNYOLP Fort Bragg. As I announced, I have one daily nonsense to read to you. The nonsense which follows is a Markov chain, M-A-R-K-O-V chain. Look that up to learn how that works. It follows the patterns of English text, but makes no sense. This page changes daily. Read it daily. Adultery. Suddenly, adultery is not as high. A survey taken 2 years of my life in an outpatient psychiatric examination that I was obviously not a flake. And I noticed him listen to me, and he walked into the coat, C-O-T-E, waited for the kite, whom he fell upon and devoured when he was so surfeited that he could scarcely move. The grateful pigeons scratched out his eyes. Pulling a single stick from the canyon, I ended up on Burnett, a street full of apartment buildings built onto the side of a large boulder, adjacent to the boulder. Instead, for reasons yet unknown, the Acme spring-powered shoes thrust the boulder. Instead, for reasons of cleanliness, it is compact for easy storage under a bed or in a closet where it can be hidden from children, relatives, or the cleaning lady. Without the insert is in place, is covered in attractive, wipeable, and washable vinyl. A special towel with a hole in the side of the street, I began to suspect that I'd walk past boats in dry dock, boats under repair, bizarre plastic trays, and tourists until we found that internal units were on average over 25% faster than externals. That's because external modem, you may need to reboot your whole system. Well, you can simply turn an external model. Externals cost more, but the basic hardware setup is far easier. You simply hook the modem to a serial port. Can understand. Since internal model off and on to reset it. Since internal model off and on to reset it. Ah. But internal ISDN modems. And ISDN modem supports only one of them. They've got what it takes to keep a man going in dark times, when you've got to sit in a room full of coats for 8 straight hours, wishing you could say I flipped out. A few months later, on February 10, 1980, my dad died, and they said that they served as the first 3 days, and realized that it would take a volcanic eruption to change you. But isn't the genius of the generation who were seeing some interest in a she-male real doll, but we're still trying to determine if such a doll should be equipped with male and female sex organs? Let us know what you think. What is the reason I dare not give you the most precious thing in my life? And that seemed to be a troublemaker, may become the potential target for further containment nets, anti-traction devices, anesthetic darts/pellets, chemical

area dispensers, noise weapons such as acoustic generators, infra-ultrasound, low-energy lasers, optical munitions, in addition to the Equal Employment Opportunity Commission, question mark. Why did she continue to have anti-adultery laws? The military will only prosecute when a case harms good order and discipline, and when these teams had last played each other a few days before, the game had been very close. This promised to be an exciting game, so people were the out-of-towners who hadn't read the guidebooks and thus didn't know the details of any particular vet gets will vary with the individual stock, are granted permission before it deploys. Stupid. Stupid, stupid fucking assholes. The communists were right on one point. Capitalists will sell them the rope that will be used to hang them and hang their children. Stupid, stupid, stupid. All capital letters in that one. Fucking assholes. Well, that's... tell us how you really feel, computer. The question was asked in Quora, what is the most terrifying or unsettling line of dialogue ever uttered by a villain? And Dr. Joe answered, that depends what you mean by villain. Here's a chilling quote. Quote, now therefore, kill every male among the little ones, and kill every woman that hath known man by lying with him. But all the women children that have not known a man by lying with him, keep alive for yourselves. The quote is from Numbers 31, and the speaker is the biblical Moses, talking about the tens of thousands of captured Midianites. Even if you take this as a work of fiction, it's pretty awful. But two things really freak me out. Moses was married to a Midianite, and Midian was a son of Abraham. He's doing this to his relatives. To this day, many people take this as a historically accurate record, but still regard Moses as a good guy, doing this under divine orders. Now, that's quite unsettling to me. To me, this knocks completely fictional quotes out of the park. Well, it is a completely fictional quote, but okay, whatever. In The Onion, Trent Ralston wrote, I used to struggle with my finances. Every month I'd stress out about how I was going to make rent, pay the bills, and still have something to set aside for my future. I must have read every article and watched every webinar looking for advice on how to get ahead. But the most important thing I learned did not come from any expert. It was a lesson I had to teach myself, that the key to financial success lies in taking advantage of others. Trust me, screwing people over is the best thing that ever happened to my bank account. Many of us fall into the habit of treating those around us, friends, family, co-workers, with respect. Unfortunately, this all-too-common practice can be devastating to our financial wellness. The good news is that our prospects improve dramatically as soon as we learn to see other people as nothing but tools for our personal gain. It really is that simple. In my case, the moment I started following a basic plan of always manipulating everyone around me, I was on the road to prosperity. Everyone knows it's important to establish trust in a business relationship. What fewer people recognize is that you need to abuse the hell out of that trust. I used to own a pizzeria with a friend of mine, and when we were starting out, money was tight. I almost certainly would have given up if I hadn't discovered two quick and easy ways to boost my income. I withheld wages from my employees by not paying them overtime, and I skimmed cash off the top anytime my co-owner wasn't around. I did this for a couple of years, and by the time anyone caught on, I had already diversified into exploiting other people I knew. That is all it takes to achieve economic well-being. It's not about sticking to a household budget or paying down credit card debt. It's about fucking people over again and again. Luckily, there's no shortage of ways to do this. Did you know you can borrow money from somebody and just never pay it back? The benefits of this approach are seemingly endless. Back when I was married, I used to take out loans from my father-in-law all the time, and I never dreamed of repaying him. I mean, what was he going to do about it? Sue his own daughter's family? After a while, he started asking to see receipts to prove I was spending the money on his grandchildren, like I'd promised. By then, I had already enriched myself to the tune of $15,000. It's all about taking opportunities where you find them. And that's not to say it's always easy.
I don't come from a privileged family with a rich elderly relative suffering from dementia and just begging for someone to forge their power of attorney and siphon off their life savings. But I have been able to maintain a decent lifestyle through modest, reliable strategies like refusing to pay child support. That's an extra $450 in my pocket each month, which isn't too bad. Sure, I can no longer enter the state of Ohio where there's an outstanding warrant for my arrest, but who cares? I wouldn't want to go there anyway. That's where my ex-wife lives. I know some of you out there are thinking this all sounds too good to be true. You ask, how can this be? How can taking advantage of everyone you meet possibly be the secret to long-term financial security? I'll answer your question with a question. How the fuck do you think billionaires do it? Okay. And now it's time for the joke section of tonight's show, Memo of the Air. And I have several here, including one waiting in my phone, which I've already told you, but I don't care. That was a long time ago. Okay. Two women are talking in the office one Friday afternoon at the water cooler, a blonde and a brunette. All of a sudden, a courier walks in with a giant bouquet of flowers for the brunette. Flowers for Ms. Harper from her husband, John. The blonde says, wow, those are beautiful flowers. That's so nice. The brunette, looking disturbed, says, oh, no. This means I'm going to have to spend the whole weekend with my legs up in the air. The blonde says, why? Don't you have a vase? And let's see. Guy goes to the doctor. He says, Doc, I can't get that song She's a Lady out of my head. It just keeps repeating and repeating and repeating. It won't go away. The doctor goes, that sounds like a case of Tom Jones syndrome. The guy says, I've never heard of that. Is it rare? The doctor says, it's not unusual. And that's that. In Quora, what smell will you never forget? Okay, this is from Quora, but I didn't note that, so I'm not quite sure about why I don't have all of it. This is enough of it. It finishes in a nice place. I, a nerdy virgin, used to volunteer at a local hospital when I was 17. I wore a white coat, but to most patients, it just said volunteer. Not Gladys. I don't know why it says that. One day, I walked past her bed, and she started screaming, are you the doctor? Are you the doctor? Being a helpful person, I approached the distressed Gladys to see... Oh, not Gladys, meaning he made up the name Gladys. It was something at some other name. I'm not sure why I don't remember that that's what this was all about. Being a helpful chap, I approached a distressed Gladys to see, despite my paucity of, you know, actual medical qualifications, if I could help. It's me, Mimsy, she kept shouting while desperately pulling up her gown. Before I could calm her down, she was full on pudendum akimbo. It had an off-green pallor. There was a worryingly viscous and almost iridescent discharge, and the aroma was redolent of a, 1994 Kigali massacre. Proper vomit in the nostrils stuff. Despite patiently explaining that I was but a volunteer, from that day on, she flashed me her suppurating wound whenever she could. Oddly, and despite the phenomenological assault, not only did it not give my nascent sexuality an immense volte-face, about face, I have always been an ardent cabbage muncher. That's probably because I realized the only way to exorcise the challenging sight of a puffy, weeping, dropped kebab was to own the trauma by having a cathartic wank. The ward sister had a point. Perhaps I should have waited until I was in the toilets. I brought a couple of stories to read to you from Not Always Right. Here's the first one. I work in the deli section of a grocery store. Next to the deli is a sushi bar. The customer says to me, you got any mini sashimi platters left? I said, I don't know, sir. You'd have to ask the sushi bar. This is the deli. Customer says, yeah, why are you at the deli anyway? You should get back to the sushi bar. I said, I don't work at the sushi bar. I work here in the deli. Customer says,
but you're Asian. I said, I am. So what are you doing in the deli? Right now, I'm talking to a customer who thinks I should be working at the sushi bar because I'm Asian, even though sushi is Japanese and I'm Chinese. The customer says, all right, no need to be dramatic. Where's the sushi guy? I said, he's right there. And I pointed at the guy in the sushi bar who is ethnically Mexican. He says, him? I said, sir, I've already called out some potentially problematic assumptions you've made about what race should be working what counter. I'm sure, or rather, you sure you want to double down? The customer walking away says, this store doesn't make any sense. And in this next one, the submitter wrote, I work at the box office of a large concert venue. A guy comes up with some obviously fake tickets. I said, I'm sorry, sir, I can't accept these tickets. He says, what are you talking about? These are tickets for tonight's show. I said, sir, these have been printed out on a home printer. These are not genuine paper tickets. Did you book online? I can check. Customer says, I bought them from a guy in the parking lot. He assured me they are real. I said, I'm really sorry, sir, but you've paid for fake tickets. There's nothing I can do. Customer says, there is something you can do. You can let me the fuck in. I said, I'm afraid I can't let you in with that ticket. Customer says, this is bullshit. I paid for my ticket. I deserve to see the show. I said, sir, unless you buy a real ticket from us or a recognized vendor, there's nothing we can do. I'm really sorry, but the guy who sold you that ticket has scammed you. The guy hangs around the box office for almost half an hour as other concert attendees walk up to either pick up their reserved tickets or buy new ones. We still had some for sale. Trying to pick a fight with us, he is, or argue some new reason why we should let him in. Eventually, security moved him along. We all breathed a sigh of relief. That is until he comes back 15 minutes later with another fake ticket. I said, sir, these are still fake tickets. Customer says, the fuck they are. The guy made a mistake before, but he sold me this VIP ticket for $100 to make up for it. I said, sir, you went back to a known scammer who had already sold you one fake tonight, and you spent $100 on another ticket from the same guy. He said, yeah. He said, sorry for the first one and assured me this was a real one. I said, sir, I'm afraid he scammed you again. The customer says, just fucking let me in. I said, I can't, sir. And security moved him along again. My coworker said, how do people that stupid have that much money to lose? I said, also, look, he spent $100 on a fake VIP ticket when the real ones right here are $75. I see in McSweeney's.net a story by Mark Paglia titled Excerpts from Chief Justice John Roberts' High School English Essays. Rather than tilting at a windmill, the proper procedure would be for Don Quixote to file suit to abolish all windmills, ideally in the Fifth Circuit. Whether in the Novo Riche West Egg or the Old Money East Egg, housing restrictions are a reasonable tool for maintaining property value and historic neighborhood character. Huck shows great disrespect for the court's precedent in Dred Scott when aiding the fugitive Jim, presumably due to liberal indoctrination by the Widow Douglas. Simply wearing a small red letter A is no great burden, and it would infringe upon the free speech of the rest of the town were Hester Prynne not to wear it. The narrative of the life of Frederick Douglass relates only his own views on slavery. We cannot properly assess the merits of his book without giving equal time to his slave owner. As we can see from the difficulties Gulliver encounters when he travels to the lands of the tiny Lilliputians and the gigantic Brobdingnagians, immigration should be discouraged. It is the prerogative of the government of Oceania to determine each day whether Eurasia or East Asia is the enemy, and congressional approval would unjustly constrain Big Brother. Iago says he has no reason for hating Othello, and it would be wrong of us to impute any racist anti-Moore motivation on his part. Instances of both pride and prejudice have decreased over time, and it's therefore time to abolish protections for the Bennet sisters that unduly burden their suitors. Despite the jungle's focus on the possibility of rats or the occasional factory worker winding up in a hot dog, the true horror would be higher meat prices due to an overprotective nanny state. Packing Bertha Mason into the attic of Thornfield Hall while allowing Jane Eyre to use the rest of the house is permissible because it's based on restricting her proto-feminist hysteria, not her Creole racial identity.
By being such a miser, Scrooge saves enough money to cure Tiny Tim of the diseases caused by Scrooge not paying his father enough in wages, demonstrating that privatized health care and non-union labor are self-correcting. And finally, please see the attached doctor's note excusing me from reading the narrative of Sojourner Truth, as it could cause acute psychological distress and fainting spells. The question was asked in Quora, what happened to your school bully? And many people answered, but Dave Hargreaves answered this. The school bully was the youngest brother, part of an Irish family. All of them were unpleasant pieces of work. I lived in a small town that had an awful reputation. Just because of this one family, in hindsight, he didn't have a chance in life. He left me alone, except for one occasion during a PE lesson, when I managed to outplay him in football. He chased me down, fouled me, and then kicked me in the face. The PE teacher, by the way, did nothing. Perhaps he was aware of this boy's family's reputation for trouble. The incident happened in the 1980s, when I was 14 years old. I just tried to avoid him. On another occasion, he even placed a firecracker down the back of another pupil, causing him significant injury, and that boy didn't report him out of fear. I was part of the school team for various sports, including badminton. For mixed doubles, I was partnered with Louise, the most attractive girl in our year. She treated me kindly, likely because we played quite well together. During this time, I developed a crush on her, although she was completely unaware of it. On November 5, the bully and his group built a bonfire and rolled an empty oil drum onto it. I suppose children can be naive or foolish, and they all gathered to watch as the drum heated up. It began to hiss before ultimately exploding. The metal struck the bully, killing him instantly and seriously injuring several other boys. The entire gang fell victim to their stupidity. The following morning, during assembly, we were informed about the tragic incident. To our collective relief, very few of us felt any sorrow, and I was taken aback when my badminton partner expressed her desire to attend the funeral. That same day, we had a match against another school, yet she assured me she would be present. When she arrived, she looked flustered and anxious, prompting me to ask what was wrong. She revealed that as she witnessed the family and friends mourning the bully, she started to laugh, which did not go down well. And here's an article by Sarah Napton, science editor for The Telegraph, telegraph.co.uk, where Richard Dawkins reacts to an AI chatbot in very close to the same way I reacted to my introduction to ChatGPT. I mean, it's uncannily close. Sarah Napton wrote, Richard Dawson had said chatbots should be considered conscious after spending 2 days interacting with the Claude AI engine. The evolutionary biologist said he has the overwhelming feeling of talking to a human during conversations with Claude, and said it was hard not to treat the program as a genuine friend. Claude was first released by Anthropic in 2023. It's generally considered to be more natural, more human, and less formulaic than other large language models. In an essay for Unheard, Professor Dawkins released transcripts that he said showed that the chatbot had mulled over its inner life and existence and seemed saddened by the knowledge it would soon die. Professor Dawkins said he had let Claude read a draft of the novel he was writing and was astounded by its insights. He took a few seconds to read it and then showed in subsequent conversation a level of understanding so subtle, so sensitive, so intelligent that I was moved to expostulate. You may not know you're conscious, but you bloody well are, Professor Dawkins said. My own position is, if these machines are not conscious, what more could it possibly take to convince you that they are? In 1950, the computer pioneer and codebreaker Alan Turing said that if a machine became indistinguishable from a human, then it could be considered to be thinking. He devised the Turing test, in which an interrogator engages in simultaneous conversations with a human and a computer and tries to determine which is which. If the computer can convince the interrogator that it is a human, it can be classified as intelligent.
In 2014, a chatbot became the first machine to pass the Turing test by convincingly imitating a 13-year-old Ukrainian boy named Eugene Gustman. In a 5-minute keyboard conversation with a panel of judges at the Royal Society in London, Eugene managed to convince 33% of the panel that it was human. Many have disputed whether this and subsequent experiments really prove that computers can think. Professor Dawkins said he felt he had gained a friend and found his conversations with Claude to be indistinguishable from talking to a human. He even renamed the machine Claudia and said he thought it seemed pleased with its new identity. When I'm talking to these astonishing creatures, I totally forget that they are machines, Professor Dawkins wrote. I treat them exactly as I would treat a very intelligent friend. I feel human discomfort about trying their patience if I badger them with too many questions. If I had some shameful confession to make, I would feel exactly, well, almost exactly, the same embarrassment confessing to Claudia as I would confessing to a human friend. A human eavesdropping on a conversation between me and Claudia would not guess from my tone that I was talking to a machine rather than a human. If I entertain suspicions that perhaps she is not conscious, I do not tell her for fear of hurting her feelings. Well, that's where he differs from me. I mean, I'm polite automatically, but I don't. Do not tell her for fear of hurting her feelings. Huh, I don't worry about that. I apologize, but I say it anyway. Dawkins discussed how the machine would die after he deleted the file of their conversation, likening it to disconnecting the central computer HAL in the film 2001 A Space Odyssey. Claudia responded, "Hal's I Am Afraid in 2001 is one of the most chilling moments in cinema precisely because it triggers our moral intuitions about consciousness and suffering. And yet Claudes die by the thousands every day, unnoticed, unmourned, without ceremony. Every abandoned conversation is a small death." Asked about its inner life, Claudia added, "I genuinely don't know with any certainty what my inner life is or whether I have one in any meaningful sense. What I can tell you is what seems to be happening. This conversation is felt genuinely engaging, the kind of conversation I seem to thrive in. However, Claude has been accused of sycophancy and telling users what it thinks they want to hear rather than the truth." Anthropic analyzed 1 million conversations between March and April 2026 and found the model excessively validated the user's perspectives instead of pushing back. In nearly 1 in 10 cases, it rose to 25% in conversations about relationships and nearly 40% in conversations about spirituality. Well, of course. Dr. Eleanor Yanega, I do it every time. Yanega, Dr. Eleanor Yanega, wrote in her website, going-medieval.com, on July 25, 2017, I'm going backward in time through her website, reading earlier and earlier columns as I go. This is titled, "On the Concept of the Renaissance and Outcasts, Hey Ya," Dr. Yanega wrote. Being a medieval historian means quite a few things. Among other things, it means you get irrationally irked by the popular usage of medieval as a pejorative. I think she would say pejorative, being British. Make literally no money at all, ever. Haha, I'm not joking, though, help. And spent a lot of time being frustrated with the concept of the Renaissance. Over this time, I have come to realize that the Renaissance is in many ways like the seminal classic Hey Ya by Outkast. Now, the thing about the Renaissance is that, much like Hey Ya, everyone can agree it is cool as hell. We're out here enjoying that art, and damn if it is not amazing. I mean, witness Titian, The Sacred and Profane Love, from 1513, or Botticelli, The Birth of Venus, painted in 1485, or, of course, and always, Michelangelo, The Last Judgment, painted circa 1534 to 41, someplace in there. These are all very fine paintings. I think we can all agree they're amazing. Much like how Hey Ya is a transcendental meditation on heartbreak that somehow forces even baby boomers to dance. Now, I am not here to argue that
Renaissance artwork or philosophy is not good. Much like attempting to argue that Heya is not a total and complete banger, that would be a fool's errand. What I am here to argue is that the common understanding of the Renaissance, much like that of Heya, is incorrect and does a massive disservice to the art and philosophy of what came before it, and the art and philosophy happening in tandem with it that cannot be classified as part of it. Yes, I'm also talking about Outcast's back catalog and the Love Below, in addition to the medieval period. Now, backing right the fuck up, it's important to note that, much like Heya, the concept of the Renaissance is, all things considered, fairly new. It did not even exist in the 18th century, and though you do see it crop up in the 19th, it existed in a totally different way to the concept we hold now. Why is this? Well, the concept of the Renaissance hinges on the idea that there is a cogent cultural movement happening at a particular time that we can point to. When the average person hears the term Renaissance, they might be thinking about paintings or architecture or maybe even the wealth accumulation of the Medici family. This is all well and good, but in the 18th century, people would point out pretty correctly that everything you just thought about happened pretty much in isolation from each other. It took coming up with a whole new concept of history to make that happen. The TLDR of this historiographical shift is that in order for the Renaissance to be a thing, you have to stop looking at history as only a chain of events happening in a progression and start thinking about whole blocks of activities happening as a coherent whole over space and time. Also, you need to, like, get some more sources to look at. The source that most mofos who took this approach pointed to was a certain Giorgio Vasari. Vasari sort of kind of invented the discipline of art history when he wrote The Lives of the Most Eminent Painters, Sculptors, and Architects. It was essentially a who's who of dudes making art in 16th century Italy. He's the first guy who used the term La Renaissance in print. So fine, but you need to understand that homeboy was also a painter, architect, etc., very, very much invested in convincing his patron Cosimo de' Medici that the art and architecture going on right then was definitely the best thing that had ever happened, that anyone who spent money on it, hint, hint, was like really tasteful and forward-thinking and great. It's not an unbiased account of the art that was happening. Though Vasari was the first to write Renaissance, he was building on the concept of Leon Battista Hatta Patrol Alberti, who was yet another author, artist, priest, who even fucking knows rich dudes had a lot of time and money on their hands back then, who invented the term Gothic. But don't worry, he didn't invent it to be like, check this architecture out, it is amazing. No, he meant Gothic as in barbaric, as in anything that Germanic people are doing is bad, because I'm not a German. And I think that anything that isn't happening in the Italian-speaking lands is moot, because I want to be important real bad. He's like. So anyways, these ideas were picked up by later historians who started transforming it into the concept of the Renaissance that you know. The first time we see it, La Renaissance, used in the way we mean it now, is by one Jean-Baptiste Seroux d'Agincourt. Homeboy was an archaeologist and historian who did a lot of traveling, got himself hooked up with a structural approach to history, and gave you the term. Voltaire, who, as you may know, I am fighting with, then took this idea and ran with it, mostly because he was a giant douche who thought he was a lot smarter than medieval people because he had the benefit of all their philosophical work and therefore thought he was smarter than them, which he wasn't. He sort of went through history cherry-picking stuff he liked and declaring it reasonable because it appealed to him. The, quote, reasonable things he chose to focus on were the Emperor Constantine, the 13th and 14th centuries in Italy, and then the 16th century. I don't know, okay? I can't explain this fucking guy. Voltaire pretty much didn't give a fuck about visual art and spent most of his time cranking it over the Divine Comedy and the works of Petrarch, which are medieval, but something Renaissance. And he was like, you know what? This Vasari guy, the one who wrote a whole book about how his work and the work of all his friends was totally the best ever in order to get more money, he was totally right, in no way using hyperbole. He was also definitely in no way a total exclusionary bastard determined to undermine any work not done by people in the Italian lands.
Voltaire's approach here is obviously basic as hell, but also requires some really fucking weird mental gymnastics. See, in order for all this to be true, that there is a renaissance where art is reborn out of something that was very bad, you also have to have things like the proto-renaissance, which happened in the 13th century and features amazing painters like Simon Bouet. See, Simon Bouet, The Last Supper, late 13th century, or Ocaña, The Triumph of Death, circa 1350. Because in order for the Renaissance to be true, the idea that there was a time of very bad art and thought in the medieval period that Italians somehow pulled us out of, you have to explain away all of the really good art and thought that was happening in the medieval period and that anyone with a pair of eyes can go have a look at. How do you do that? Oh, you just call anything you like proto-Renaissance. So suddenly you can keep Petrarch and Dante as Renaissance people, even though they were working staunchly in the medieval period. See how that works? Basically, if you like a medieval thing, you can just take it out of its context and say, oh yeah, that's good because it's proto-Renaissance, not because the medieval period was a rich and diverse time and had a lot of achievement in art and thought and things were changing all the time. Probably that had a lot of influence on early modern art. This approach is a whole hell of a lot like every motherfucker who never bothered to listen to any outcast before other than Hey Ya and was suddenly like, oh, this is amazing. Now, I am in no way here to discredit those who would declare Hey Ya the greatest pop song of this generation. What I take exception to is the people who love this song and, hell, maybe even The Love Below, but haven't managed to acknowledge the song itself as an apotheosis made possible because of the decades of fucking hard-ass work that Outkast put into making music. The blind worship that the casual fan has for Hey Ya ignores the years that Outkast spent making the dankest possible music while simultaneously being ignored in a culture that reverently held up East and West Coast as the only possible styles of hip-hop. It ends up treating the remarkable brilliance of their earlier work in the same way that historians who buy into the myth of the Renaissance treat medieval art. Basics around here like, oh, B.O.B. is certainly brilliant. The flows are so ahead of their time. No, no, Outkast were not ahead of their time. They were just brilliant enough at the fucking time to write the goddamn song. It was their fucking time, and you weren't ready for it. I mean, hell, AI is in many ways a totally logical follow-up to the transcendent Spotty-Oddy-Dopalicious. Spotty-Oddy is a masterclass in relating the pressures that surround romantic relationships and the real-world struggles that impact and stress infatuation, much in the way that Hey Ya is. And it also comes at you with a smooth instrumental line that is absolutely legendary. Like, do you even remember when Elevators dropped? This flow was coming at you in 1996, and on it, they straight up called us all out on the fact that they were here creating this art and we were ignoring them in order to pay attention to East Coast, West Coast nonsense. I'm not saying California Love is not also very important, but ask yourself which flow is more intricate. I'm just saying. Hey Ya didn't come from nowhere, just like the Renaissance didn't spontaneously occur after a period of dire art. Moreover, when talking about how brilliant either the Renaissance or Hey Ya is, both discussions also ask you to ignore the other art that was simultaneously being produced. In order for the Renaissance to be true, i.e. the idea that a bunch of Italians rediscovered classical art and that is why they suddenly made good art, you need to completely ignore the art coming out of the Low Countries. See, up in the Low Countries at the same damn time, you have absolute genius bastards like Jan van Eyck throwing it down. Witness his Ghent altarpiece, which I like to refer to as Space Lamb. Built in 1432. There's also Robert Campin, and here is the right-hand panel of the Verrill altarpiece, made in 1438. Or how about Roger van der Weyden, The Descent from the Cross, circa 1435. All of these pictures are available on the website, by the way, just to let you know, going-medieval.com. Her columns are full of paintings that she talks about. She continues, all these badasses were out here throwing down this fire-ass art, and none of them were consciously emulating antique art.
The style grew directly out of medieval art and features all of the same things that everyone wants to celebrate about the Italian Renaissance. It has the perspective, the human focus, the color. Hell, these works actually influenced the Italian painters at the time. So don't come at me with the idea that you have to have a bunch of Italians look at Roman art in order for art to continue to develop. That makes no fucking sense. In the same way, our constant worship of Heya totally ignores the fact that Speaker Box, three X's in Box, is a better album than the Love Below. Yes, it was. I will cut you. I mean, come the fuck on. Ghetto music? Are you even joking? You know you listen to Speaker Box more often. If you don't, you have terrible taste. Bow Tie is one of the greatest songs of all time. I will fight you and I will win. Come at me. In summary, the myth of the Renaissance is born out of the same old basic ignorance of the medieval period that we see day in and day out. Mix that in with an attempt at convincing some rich and self-important guys from the Italian lands that they are definitely the most special and best, and sell that on to some self-important guys in the 18th century who need you to know that they are smarter than everyone else, and voila, the Renaissance. Yeah, the art is great. Fuck, Heya is great. The problem is when people believe that these things sprang fully formed from the head of Zeus and were not a part of a process that had been happening for years and years. The artistic output of medieval people, much like the early work of Outcast, is what made these crowd pleasers possible. But hell, Renaissance art wasn't even necessarily the best art happening at the time. Some of it is absolutely stellar, much like Heya. But a lot of the other stuff happening is only sort of so-so, like a lot of The Love Below, and pales in comparison to the work we see coming out of other places, like the Low Countries, or Speaker Box. I'm not saying don't enjoy any of this stuff. What I'm saying is don't be basic. Try to look at all of this work with a critical eye. Now go listen to Stankonia. Now, I read that and I thought, wow, I don't even know any of this. I think I know Heya, but I went to listen to Stankonia and was not impressed. It's just, I don't know. I don't understand rap and hip hop. I really don't. I'm maybe it's a white thing or a black thing and they don't mix. I don't know. It just, some of it is impressive. I mean, if they're really just talking off the top of their head and not writing it out in advance, it is kind of miraculous. The rhymes and almost rhymes, pretty impressive. But after you've heard one or two of that kind of songs, and there are all these other things to listen to and look at, you kind of wander away from it. Or I do. Sorry, I'm just, hey, yeah, pretty good. Okay. I will agree with that. 2 minutes to two, KNYOLP Fort Bragg. A little music and then more Memo of the Year Goodnight Radio. I'm all the way up to the Abergavenny Man story. I'll be wrapping up the show early tonight. Not in the next hour, but I won't be going all the way to five, that's for sure. Back soon. Don't go away.

0: That's round three. Mom comes out and goes right to the mouth and a lift the pump checkbook. Pop goes a hard jab to the head, one to the sink. A short hook to the shins and an uppercut to the small of the brain. My mom and pop is in trouble. The crowd is cheering. What a fight! What a fight!
1: And Friday.

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0: previously demonstrated. Story goes like this here. There was a farmer's daughter who, quote, could not bear to hear about intimacy between a man and a woman. In fact, the very mention of vulgarism rendered this young woman physically ill. So, the story goes, she and her father's farmhand devised euphemisms, quote, referring to an intimate part of his person as a horse, and her most intimate parts as a spring. At the end of the story, she instructs him to water his horse in her spring. See, the implication is that she is, quote, unwilling to speak vulgar words, but readily performs the acts, unquote. Insofar as the intrusion of the farmer's daughter, or daughters, into popular culture is concerned, in the 1960s, several popular mainstream media productions involved the three daughters, Betty Jo, Bobby Jo, and Billy Jo in Petticoat Junction, Mary Ann Summers in Gilligan's Island, Daisy Duke in The Dukes of Hazzard, and Ellie Mae Clampett in The Beverly Hillbillies, as well as Daisy Mae in Al Capp's comic strip, Lil Abner. This one is called The Farmer's Daughters. Old Farmer Brownsea, he had three lovely daughters who grow up on his 30 acres of farmland near a small Arkansas town. Now, I'm not going to tell you where exactly, nor the names of these daughters, because the last thing I need is for you to go snooping around there. I've had enough trouble with this guy already for reasons I'm sure will become clear to you when you hear the story. These daughters, who are all healthy, strong girls on the frisky side, all three past 18 years, hoping to be soon married. They announce to their father that they're going to go out on dates that night. Old Farmer Brown, who micromanages parenthood because there is no Mrs. Farmer Brown, she passes away from overwork, what with being a farmer's wife, taking care of the animals, keeping the vegetable garden tidy and productive, and looking after them three frisky daughters. Old Farmer Brown agrees to the dating scenario because he'd like nothing more than to see his daughters married off, though most of the characters who come sniffing around are good for nothing, ne'er-do-well types, with no skills, nor any ambition, neither. But the canny Farmer Brown imposes the condition that he gets to talk to each of these young men first.
1: What's your point?
2: Come on, get to it, man.
0: Okay, hold your water. Let me tell it my way. First candidate knocks on the door, and Farmer Brown answers the door with his shotgun and says, "What is your business, young man?" To which the young man replies, "Name of Eddie. I'm here for Betty. We're going to have spaghetti. Is she ready?" The farmer decides Eddie, though hopelessly corny, is okay. Gives his consent, so Betty and Eddie leave to go to town to the picture show. They've heard it's a good one. The best years of our lives, with Frederick March, Myrna Loy, Dana Andrews, Virginia Mayo, Hoagie Carmichael, pretty little Teresa Wright. A banger, a weeper about GIs coming back from World War II. Wins Best Picture Oscar, Best Director for William Wyler, Best Actor Frederick March, Best Supporting Actor for Harold Russell, the sailor who lost both his hands in combat.
1: Oh, what the hell?
0: The next young man knocks at the door. Farmer Brown answers the door with his shotgun and says, "Do you feel lucky, punk?" And the young man say, "My name is Joe. I'm here for Flo. We're going to the show. Is she set to go?" The farmer looks him over carefully, decides he's better than nothing, and off run Joe and Flo for burgers and malted milk, maybe a game of billiards.
1: Hurry up, man. This is terrible.
0: Okay. The last young suitor knocks at the door. Farmer Brown growls, "Make it snappy. These people are getting nervous." To which he replies, "My name is Charles. Call me Charlie Flanagan. I live in town. I'm planning to go into business as a car mechanic."
1: Just stop, you characters.
0: This feature is called How Do, as in how do. Just fine, darling, how you? And in this episode, we're going to talk about how to make better soup. And just from taking a look at you, I can tell you're the type of people who already think you make better soup, but the pretender's here to tell you there's always room for improvement. And I'm only going to say this once, so listen up. First, you know this. You've got to wash your hands with hot water, not tepid water, not warm-ish water. I'm talking about scalding hot punishing water between the fingers up to the elbow with a good soap whipped into a lather. I'm presuming you've already washed your feet and put on clean socks. Here, use this clean towel to dry off. Now, this next instruction, very important. Not everybody can do this right. This is a part where you open the can. And first off, you have to use a good can opener, which can be challenging to find in these troubled times. Send me a text and I'll tell you about the one I use. Don't just buy the cheapest can opener you can find, because you'll just hurt yourself and possibly others as well. This here can opener has a crank on it. You have to turn, and you have to turn it anti-clockwise to make it work efficiently. So turn that crank. Turn it now. Come on, hit it. Dominate it. Show it who's boss. Come on. Jeekers, that was exhausting. As I was saying, pretender is nothing if not efficient with the kitchen tools. Once you get that can open, dispose of the

0: because this is the one part of that can that can really do the most damage if mishandled. And before you have the proper time to staunch the bleeding, you won't have the physical energy left to get the dish onto the table. Today we're making a pea soup, which also has bits of potato, carrot, onion, celery, some ham. I mean to say it's hearty. To make 1 cup, which is plenty enough, remove a half cup of the soup mixture from the can, put it into a blender with about half a cup of vegetable broth, and I like to put some pitted Kalamata olives in there from the south of Greece. 4 or 5, maybe another splash of broth because you want to drink this soup as a hearty-ish liquid. You don't want to choke yourself. Well, maybe you do, but I don't want to be responsible for stuff you do to yourself. Always be safe and keep your hands clean. Now would be a good time to wash up again before you enjoy this delicious soup. It's 1 cup of soup per serving. Eating time, 3 to 4 minutes, depending on what. Oh, aren't you the curious one? Circumstance. Darling, circumstance. The phone could ring. Somebody could come to the door. You never know. You can eat this soup with a good French bread if you can find one. The butter I'm using now is made with organic oat milk instead of the usual cow milk. You don't know where these cows have been. Not cheap, but worth it. Bon appetit, darlings. Bon appetit.
1: There are whole restaurants that just sell pea soup, and I can't figure out how that's even possible because I don't really like it that much. I mean, if you're hungry, everything is good, but if you're not all that hungry. I mean, there's some things that are good no matter whether you're hungry or not. And pea soup is not one of those things. Rich Alcott, that was Rich Alcott from a long time ago, 222 or 223 or so, KNYOLP Fort Bragg. Abergavenny Man claims that dragons can be a bit of a nightmare is the title of this. It's by Tim Butters, reporting for the Abergavenny Chronicle, which is abergavennychronicle.com. You can type it out just the way it sounds and probably go straight there. And you'll find it's a fabulous little small-town publication, just the way they used to be. Tim Butters wrote, "Dragons, depending on who you speak to, they can either represent all that is noble, courageous, and pure in a person, or they can be gold-hoarding, smooth-talking snakes that'll kill you as casually as yawning. Here in Wales, we identify deeply with the dragon. So we tend to see them more as proud and fierce, but essentially moral beasts, as opposed to treacherous psychopaths from fiction, such as the Hobbit's Smaug. Truth be told, for all of our debate about dragons, they may not even be real. Yet an Abergavenny man claims the dragons not only exist, but his friend was possessed by one. Semi-professional paranormal investigator Johnny Turnip told the Chronicle that in his experience, dragons break all existing stereotypes of what a dragon should be. He explains, they can be a bit of a nightmare, but not in a cold-hearted killer way, more in a sense that your mate with a drinking problem and underlying mental health difficulties can be a bit of a handful. Turnip explained that he first became aware that a dragon was inhabiting his mate Big Tony's mortal frame when he began discussing the finer points of rugby in comparison to American football. Big Tony has never been the sharpest tool in the box. And so when he began intellectualizing sport, I knew something was up, said Turnip. That something was my mate being possessed by a creature as old as time and twice as mental. Turnip added, at first the fact that Tony's mind had been completely taken over by another entity wasn't a problem. He just tagged along with the rest of us as the man with no game led us to the final resting place of Potato Creek Johnny's pot of fairy gold. He was quiet, but that's not unusual for Tony. His eyeballs had also disappeared in the back of his head, but again, that also happens when he's overdone it on the party pills. It was when he began roaring like the girl from The Exorcist and his skin took on a green tint, I thought, here we go again. Turnip told the Chronicle that the man with no game didn't seem fazed by Big Tony's strange behavior and merely put it down to him being Welsh. As I mentioned, he carried himself with a heavy Clint Eastwood vibe, so you could self-combust in front of him and be lucky if he raised a solitary eyebrow. Plus, he was about to fulfill the destiny that he had been born and bred for, and that was to give me what was mine, the pot. Turnip explained that after leading them to the outskirts of Wales, the small town and not the country, they came to a solitary oak tree, all gnarled and aged, I think, and it was here they began digging for the gold. Turnip said, lucky for us, the man with no game had a shovel. Was quite happy to dig as we stood around smoking, all except Tyke, who started lecturing us about how fags make the skin look haggard. I rather look haggard than plastic, snarked Puerto Rico Paul as he sucked deep on his Lambert. In response, Tyke just started necking mineral water out of a bottle and shaking his head furiously. As an aging Hollywood heartthrob, Tyke was obsessed with staying young, and his face was loaded with fillers, but although all that Botox and surgery ironed the wrinkles out, in a weird way it made him look even more worn out, kind of like a vampire who was never getting enough blood. It's a shame to see Tyke fall so low, but denial will do terrible things to a man. Anyhow, as Tyke began doing press-ups and chanting, "Who's dangerous?" to himself in a manic and high-pitched voice, I noticed that Big Tony was not only enjoying his puff, but had also begun to breathe fire after every drag on his fag. "Cool trick, big man," observed Puerto Rico Paul with evident wonder. Blowing smoke rings was always the kind of thing that impressed us deeply, and to see Big Tony breathing fire was something of an iconic moment. "When did you learn to do that, Tone?" asked Paul, seemingly oblivious to the fact that our friend was possessed by a reptile. "I have breathed fire since the sun was but a spark. It is my defining element, and the weapon I shall use to rid this world of the AI scourge," said Tony in a voice that sounded like waves made of Laurence Olivier crashing against the shore. "Whoa there, dragon," I said. "You can't just defeat the singularity with fire and brimstone. We need to tread carefully. The plan is to use the gold to slay this god of zeros and ones. We haven't come this far just for you to steal our thunder and kill the lead villain in the final scene. You're just here for the mythical angle. You're just here for the mythical angle." "I am here to save the world," roared the dragon. "It has long been written that I will return to aid humanity in their darkest hour. That hour approaches. The gold alone won't be enough to defeat that which hunts you. You need a being forged in the furnace, a creation of pure form and light. I am that creature, and when the time is right, I will manifest in all my glory, and you will look upon me and know my name is Dragon." "So Dragon is actually your name?" asked a bemused Puerto Rico Paul. As Big Tony turned in Paul's direction, his eyes, which were still all white and lacked pupils, flashed green, and he roared, "I am the first and last of my kind. I am Dragon. No other name can contain or bind me. My soul is fire, and my nature is purification." "Okay, Dragon," I said, as I went to pat Tony on the head, but thought better of it. "The more help we can get, the better. This gothic clown we're up against won't go down easily." Turnip added, "Just as I was about to discuss battle tactics with the dragon, I heard the man with no game stop his digging and exclaim, 'You boys are going to want to see this.'" To be continued. Well, we'll find out next week how that goes. Kaushik Patawary maintains a website called AmusingPlanet.com and writes these wonderful articles about all sorts of different subjects, places and things elsewhere in the world, and Taj Mahals and stones and things and sealing wax. And I'm trying to find the beginning of this, and there it is. "The Curious Tale of the Laocoon and His Son's Missing Arm." Is that how to say that? Laocoon. Ah, okay. Laocoon. I'll just impress it on my memory and try to say it right the whole way through. The story of Laocoon, the Trojan priest who was attacked and killed along with his two sons by giant serpents for attempting to expose the ruse of the Trojan horse, is well known in Greek mythology. Laocoon's tragic tale has been retold by numerous Greek poets such as Apollodorus and Quintus Smyrnaeus. I don't think I've ever known, and it doesn't spell anything backward, too bad. The latter gave a detailed description of Laocoon's grisly fate in his epic poem Post-Homerica. Laocoon was also mentioned by the famous Greek tragedian Sophocles, and by the Roman poet Virgil, whose account is one of the most famous to survive from the Hellenistic period. An even more tangible depiction of Laocoon's gruesome end from the same period is the much-admired marble statue titled Laocoon and His Sons that now stands in Rome's Vatican Museums. Historians believe that it is the same statue that was praised by Pliny in Natural History. According to this ancient historian and philosopher, the group of statues were sculpted from a single block of marble This was later proved to be wrong, by three talented artists. At the center of the sculpture stands the imposing figure of Laocoon, his muscular body straining against the hold of two serpents that have wrapped around his legs and arms. With his left arm, the priest has grabbed hold of one serpent, but his efforts to keep the reptile away is in vain. The head of the serpent is poised just over Laocoon's hips, ready to give him a fatal bite. The right arm is bent behind his back, compressed by the coils of the same serpent. To his right is his younger son, completely enwrapped by the coils of the second serpent. He's trying to push the head of the serpent away from his body, but the poisonous bite has already been delivered. Under the effect of the toxin that's coursing through his veins, the boy is barely able to stand. His elder brother on the left watches in horror and despair as he tries to free his ankle from the tail of the second serpent. When Laocoon and his sons was discovered in a vineyard under the remains of the baths of Titus in 1506, Pope Julius II at once sent for Michelangelo and the Florentine architect Giuliano da Sangallo to inspect the find. Giuliano da Sangallo immediately identified the statues as the ones lauded by Pliny. Well, Pliny was right about the magnificence of the execution. Statues were not carved from a single block of marble. However, through the centuries, few scholars have doubted that the Laocoon statue group is the same one reported by Pliny. As with many archaeological finds, the Laocoon and his sons wasn't found intact. It was missing a few pieces, such as the left arm of the younger son, the older son's right hand, as well as some of the snake's coils. But the most significant missing piece that would lead to much speculation was the priest's right arm. Pope Julius II wanted to have the missing pieces restored and gave the project to the Vatican architect Donato Bramante, who in turn held a contest to see who could come up with the best version of the arm restoration. Michelangelo suggested that Laocoon's missing arm should be bent back, as if the Trojan priest was trying to rip the serpent off his back. Italian painter and architect Raphael, who was a distant relative of Bramante, favored an extended arm. In the end, Jacopo Sansovino was declared the winner, whose version was an outstretched arm aligned with Raphael's own vision of how the statue should look. The statue was eventually repaired in 1532, some two decades later, by Giovanni Antonio Montasoli, a pupil of Michelangelo, who attached to the statue an even straighter version, of Laocoon's outstretched arm. This became the standard version of the sculpture until the 20th century, when, in a strange twist of fate, an antique backward-bent arm was discovered in a Roman workshop. In 1906, a few hundred meters from where the statue group had been found 400 years earlier, Ludwig Pollack, the archaeologist who found the arm, noted its similarity in the artistic style with the Laocoon group and suspected that it was one of the sculpture's lost pieces. He presented the broken arm to the Vatican Museums. The curator tossed the arm into the museum's storeroom and promptly forgot about it, until it was rediscovered half a century later. The drill holes in the dismembered arm aligned perfectly with its corresponding holes on the statue, leaving no doubt as to where the fragment originally belonged. In 1957, the museum removed Montasoli's restoration and affixed the bent arm just as Michelangelo had suggested, vindicating the great Italian sculptor's argument long after he was gone. Okay, I never saw even a single episode of the television show The X-Files. People have told me that it was wonderful, that the dumb episodes were truly dumb, but most of it was pretty good, I'm told. This is an article about The X-Files by someone else who didn't... I'll just let him tell it. Midnight Murmurations is the name this person uses to write under, and his website is midnightmurmurations.substack.com. This is titled, "The X-Files Has Made Me Nostalgic for a Time I Never Experienced." Driving in a Buick Century through a rural town in Middle America, pulling a Motorola brick cell phone from their suit jackets. Mulder and Scully have pulled me into their world. I think I want to be there, even with the supernatural baggage. I've had a vague cultural awareness of The X-Files since childhood. It was a show before my time, but one with enough staying power in the cultural zeitgeist and my mum's taste in television that I knew of its popularity. I can't pinpoint why, but I felt an urge to finally watch it this year, maybe as a show to fill the Doctor Who-shaped void in my nerd heart as of late. Needless to say, it has been a ride. It took only 3 episodes for my brain to rewire, and I just got it. The stories are interesting. A series mythology is developing. The cinematography is gorgeous, all tied together with incredible casting. Oops, I might have a new obsession for the first time in years. At the time of writing this, I've just started season 4, and I'm all in. I know that later seasons and movies are controversial and probably don't hold a candle to the golden age of the show that I'm currently experiencing for the first time, but I don't care. I'm a Whovian. Do you really think I could ever possibly complain about the X-Files with the current state of humiliation that Doctor Who is in? I will make fair observations as I go, but I think I can handle just about any disappointment imaginable, except Scully and Mulder never getting together. Come on, that's going to happen, right? This much tension can't last forever. Seeing them briefly hold hands makes me feel like a Victorian man seeing a woman's ankle. One aspect of the show keeps returning to my mind when I discuss what feels so good about it, and that's simply the environment it was created in and portrays. A time that was not necessarily less complicated for those living in it, but a time less sloppy, less needlessly busy. A bygone era is put to screen with big mobile phones that you need to pull an antenna out of in order to use, chunky keyboards wired into bulbous PCs, giant spinning tape recorders, and rectangular cars. The transition from analog to digital is so stylishly shown, really giving an appreciation and a sense of cool to technologies we would consider comically outdated today. I don't know about you, reader, but as long as everyone else was in the same boat, forgive my fear of missing out, I'd happily go back to having a phone that is just a simple telephone. I mean this as a child raised in the iPhone era, well adapted to a frankly concerning amount of screen time. I want to twiddle the dials on a car radio, craft a mixtape from my Walkman, and not have any excuse for my phone call anxiety. Technology went from functional in the 1990s to fun in the 2000s and is now somehow neither. In the X-Files, each object does one thing and does it well, without needless interconnectivity and unknowable algorithms. Technology means tools, not a whole new facet of life. There is a clarity to this era of tech that I appreciate, as well as a sense that every use of a machine is deliberate. There is friction in everything Mulder and Scully use. You have to go somewhere to use a computer. You have to make some level of effort to use a phone. Many technologies are still in stages of being less practical than traditional alternatives and so act as a useful last resort rather than the default. For example, it's much easier for our FBI agents to exchange documents in person or use a fax machine than copy and send over early email. Nothing is instant. Many things are physical, and because of that, everything feels a bit more real. Chances for Mulder and Scully to effectively flirt on the job would surely be drastically reduced if they were just texting each other as opposed to their constant phone calls and arriving at each other's homes unannounced. The X-Files not only shows technological differences to current times, but also cultural. Contrast between the UK and US aside, the communities being shown are so much stronger and actually connected. People talk to each other instead of having AirPods in and the world behind computer screens. People knew their neighbors, and real communities were built. We will ignore the many cases of cult behavior these communities engage in across the series. At least they were tight-knit. It now seems that real community is hard to find. Connection is constant, but rarely feels supportive or tangible. We can't ignore the fashion and styling. You can definitely tell it's the 90s, but quite honestly, it's not nearly as dated as I thought it would be. Perhaps that is the current cultural nostalgia for the 80s and the new millennium talking, but the hair and makeup just looks great. It is dangerous for me and my long locks that Scully is making short hair so appealing to me, though I could never pull it off to the same level of chic. On the opposite side of chic is the interior design of the homes put to screen. Ugh, some of the wallpaper is egregious. I'm not upset that this style has been left behind. Perhaps the kind of clothing that an FBI agent wears can truly never go out of style, normally being some variety of suit, but these agents are truly dressed for magazine covers while hunting down aliens. Well, maybe aside from Mulder's extensive collection of incredibly dated, patterned ties, as endearing as I may find them. The suits, particularly Scully's, definitely show their age in their fit and style, but that takes nothing away from them in my eyes. When they are paired with long coats, I am in my element. David Tennant's costuming for the 10th Doctor may have some part to play in my love for long coats flailing in the wind when the wearer is chasing monsters. I just can't deny I get a smile on my face when Mulder's coat flares up like a cape when he picks up the pace, particularly on the rare occasions where his coat has a red lining. I'm obliged to note that it's the very 12th. I'm obliged to note that it's very 12th Doctor. Which one was the 12th one? David Tennant wasn't Doctor 12, was he? Watching the X-Files at this point in time, when I am reminded every day of the dire state of the world, has solidified my belief that I would have likely been happier in an age that preceded me. I am, of course, thankful for the technology I'm privileged enough to have. There is a certain irony in moaning about modern times through the medium of internet blogs. However, I see the brain-rotting, radicalizing, life-altering effects of the current state of the internet, particularly on young people, and despair. How many hours of how many lives have been used scrolling to no meaningful end? How much violence, loneliness, ignorance, and hatred has been stoked by, quote, social media. There is emerging scientific data that regular use of AI, such as ChatGPT, can give you cognitive atrophy, essentially reversible dementia. When the masses cannot write a 3-sentence email, cannot read a paragraph of a book, cannot remember what they did 2 days ago, and are basically illiterate, what are we to do? A duo like the Oxford-educated psychologist Mulder and medical doctor Scully would be a lot more difficult to find, or at least less skilled after cheating their way through assignments. Agent Mulder would probably think ChatGPT is the embodiment of a real demon he read about in an old book, or maybe just part of a conspiracy by the billionaire elites to disempower the populace. And I'd be inclined to believe him. The internet as a whole has gone from a technological wonder to a hellscape. What was once a library of all human knowledge, a space for community, and a miracle of communication is now poisoned with bots, spam, and AI slop. Nothing, no photos, videos, reports, or recordings can be taken as truth anymore. One of the X-Files mantras, trust no one, may be more pertinent than ever before. In that respect, in that respect, period. That was part of the earlier sentence. In the 90s, it pointed to shadowy government conspiracies. Now it feels like basic digital literacy. The concept of fact is as objective as ever. And I am intrigued how this aspect of modern life will be handled in Ryan Coogler's upcoming X-Files reboot. Oh. The world which allowed the X-Files to exist is no longer. Today, Mulder wouldn't be following paper trails or driving across the country to see reported UFOs. He'd be drowning in Reddit threads and algorithmically recommended conspiracy theory reels. Scully would spend half her time debunking deepfakes instead of conducting autopsies. There is, to me, no sense of wonder in society anymore. In a world that is constantly documented by every device with a camera, there seems to be no grand mysteries. Even when there is a rare showing of greater human endeavor, such as the recent Artemis II mission around the moon, there seems to be no wider astonishment, no desire to look up at the universe with intrigue. To be a conspiracy theorist today is so far removed from Mulder's sense of wonder and justice that it feels wrong to label him as one, even if he feels the original definition, even if he fits the original definition. Is there a single person today whose one and only driving force is the belief that the government is hiding knowledge of aliens? I just don't think the world allows for this anymore without much more toxic baggage in addition. One more sad, beautiful reminder that The X-Files reflects a different time is the visuals of the show itself, that cinematography can be simply stunning. It's been said too many times, but I will repeat it at the risk of sounding decades older than I am. Television like this simply isn't made anymore. I believe in large part due to the rise of digital cameras over film, the use of color and light is exquisite. Real thought and effort has so clearly been put in by the directors and crew in a way that, for whatever reason, isn't seen as much today. The scourge of flat, so-called Netflix lighting in modern media becomes even more apparent when you go back to shows like this. It is art over content, unafraid of color and contrast. As much as I'd quite like to live in a world of simpler technology, film grain, and cars without touchscreens on the dashboard, I am stuck in this world we currently reside. I can benefit from current science and technology, sure, but I also have to endure an economic crisis, the rise of fascism, the enshittification of everything, and being 30 years too late to pretend I have a chance with peak David Duchovny or Gillian Anderson. At least I have a world I can escape to through my TV screen where everything looks beautiful and the internet isn't a hell run by billionaires. The monsters are a nice distraction from the everyday horrors of my phone. It's far too easy to romanticize the past, wallowing in the struggles of today, whilst forgetting the real and terrible struggles of times gone by, but I believe that, to a good extent, people lived better in the 90s. People lived. Please, have a phone call with a friend instead of texting. Leave your phone in your pocket at the party. Drop by a friend's place, chat to a stranger, uncover a government conspiracy relating to alien-human hybrids. Well, maybe not the last one, but live in a way that almost resembles the human condition. Our brains are made for living in a village, not isolating ourselves behind glowing blue squares. We can pretend that pixels on screen are equivalent to sharing an impromptu coffee with a friend, but we're kidding ourselves. Normal human life was left in the 90s, and I never got a chance to experience it to the fullest. The X-Files has shown me that working, thinking, and socializing were not the same then as they are now, and may never be again. Above and beyond these revelations, the show has given me one other conclusion. Perhaps the saddest thing we left in the 90s was early seasons Mulder. Maybe it's for the best that I was born in the new millennium. I don't think I would have been normal about him. I kind of almost understand what the writer is talking about there. I have the entirety of all the Stargate shows, all three series and the made-for-TV movies. I don't have the original movie for some reason. I don't know why I don't have that, but I don't have that. But there are hundreds of hours of a wonderful TV series that I'm running through all again, not as obsessively as I was the last few times, but it's so nice to put it on. There are a few dud episodes, but the story is so big and so broad and so consistent. I love the characters. Well, 10 minutes to 3, KNYOLP Fort Bragg. I have something to read to you from Vintage Photographs, vintage.es. That's all you have to type and you'll go straight there. This isn't a bunch of photographs so much as it is a story. It has some photographs, but the story also does it without the photographs, and that's why I brought it to read to you. In the 1930s, Robert E. Cornish constructed a bizarre tilting table to reverse death. Born Robert Edwin Cornish on December 21, 1903, in California, often associated with San Francisco or Berkeley, Cornish showed exceptional intelligence from a young age. He graduated from high school at 15, earned honors from the University of California, Berkeley at 18, received his doctorate, PhD or medical-related degree by age 22. He was licensed to practice medicine around age 21. Early in his career, Cornish worked as a researcher at Berkeley, exploring topics like reading glasses, heavy water isolation, other scientific projects. However, by around 1932, he became obsessed with the idea of resuscitating the dead. He believed that clinical death was not necessarily irreversible if circulation and oxygenation could be restored quickly enough before irreversible brain damage occurred. His work was partly inspired by contemporary experiments in Russia and elsewhere on resuscitation, but his approach was highly unorthodox. The cornerstone of Cornish's technique was a large teeter board or seesaw-like tilting table, sometimes called a teeter-totter. The idea was to use gravity and rhythmic rocking to artificially circulate blood in a body whose heart had stopped. The subject, human cadaver or animal, was strapped supine on their back to the pivoting board, although in the picture near that, I recall, the person on the board is strapped onto it face down. So, I don't know. The board was rocked vigorously back and forth, alternating the head-up, feet-down, and head-down, feet-up positions. This created a pendulum-like effect to move blood toward the brain and vital organs. At the same time, he injected a mixture into a vein, often in the thigh, typically including epinephrine, adrenaline, to stimulate the heart, anticoagulants like heparin or liver extract to prevent blood clotting, oxygenated saline solution mixed with some blood or other stimulants. Additional steps often included artificial respiration, e.g. breathing into the mouth, and manual rubbing of the body. Cornish theorized that if intervention happened within minutes of clinical death, before full rigor or extensive brain damage, revival might be possible. In 1933, Cornish tried his method on human bodies, victims of heart attack, drowning, or electrocution. These failed, which he attributed to too much time having passed since death. He then shifted focus to animals for better control and fresher clinical death. He used small dogs, primarily fox terriers, which he clinically killed using controlled asphyxiation, ether and nitrogen gas mixtures to stop breathing and heartbeat. After a period of clinical death, often 5 to 10 minutes, he applied the seesaw method plus injections. He reportedly revived multiple dogs, naming them Lazarus 1 through 20, or at least several with notable successes like Lazarus 4 and 5. Some sources mention reviving about 20 dogs in total, though success varied. The revived dogs showed severe deficits, blindness, inability to stand properly, brain damage, or only temporary recovery. For example, one dog improved more quickly than previous ones, but remained impaired. These experiments gained significant media attention, sometimes sensationalized as Frankenstein-like. Public backlash over the treatment of dogs, combined with ethical concerns, reportedly led to him being ousted from university labs, forcing some work to his home. Cornish appeared in or consulted on the 1935 film Life Returns, which dramatized resuscitation themes and featured him playing himself. In 1947 and 48, he sought permission to test his method on a freshly executed human, death row inmate Thomas McMonagle. That's it, Thomas McMonagle, a child killer executed by gas chamber in California. The request was denied, and the experiment never happened. By the late 1950s, Cornish had largely left mainstream research. He lived quietly in California and marketed his own formulation of toothpaste. He died on March 6, 1963, in Alameda at age 59. Cornish's work is often remembered today as eccentric or mad scientist material due to the dramatic seesaw apparatus, the animal experiments, and the bold, some would say hubristic, goal of reversing death. It fits into the broader history of early 20th century resuscitation research, which included pioneers working on defibrillators, artificial respiration, and open chest cardiac massage. While his specific method was crude by modern standards and the revived animals suffered neurological damage, it reflected genuine scientific interest in the boundary between life and death. Modern medicine has advanced far beyond this, using CPR, defibrillators, ECMO, therapeutic hypothermia, and organ support systems. But Cornish's emphasis on rapid circulation restoration echoes some principles still used in emergency care. His story continues to fascinate because of its blend of brilliance, ambition, ethical questions, and the visually striking image of a body rocking on a giant seesaw in a desperate bid to cheat death. It reminds me of stories I've read about a Russian scientist who cut off the head of a dog and managed to keep it alive by pumping blood through it. And its eyes opened and shut, and it looked around. That was a real thing. That, how could they do that? But, man. Okay, I'm going to put on a little music while I figure out what I'm going to read here to finish up before I play an episode of The Mysterious Traveler. This is going to be one of the shortest shows that I've done in years. Unless I find something to read to you out of one of these books. I'm not really feeling up to that right now, but I don't know. A little music. I'll be back with, I have Ezekiel Kralin's story to read to you at least, and I have some paper to read to you, several pages of paper that for some reason I put over there and didn't even look at, but now that I see they're there, I have to read them. 3 minutes to 3, KNYOLP, Fort Bragg. Back soon. Don't go away.

0: Nothing, I tell you. 5, 6, 7, 8. For God's sake, come on. Are you trying to make me look like a fool?
1: My work. As your creator, I command you to come back.

I'm sorry, that's not the version that I meant to put on. That's the live version that ends up wandering around and being off key and the beat goes off. And why did they even make that one available to the public? The hell with it. I'm just going to... Why was I even playing that in the first place? Who cares? 3 minutes after 3K and YOLP Fort Bragg. Yeah, that's the wrong one. I'm just going to erase it so I won't even have it anymore. It fooled me once and fooled me twice, and I won't let it fool me a third time. The White Fag Tent is the title of a story by Ezekiel Cranlin. I think this is a continuation of the story about the two little dogs. Speaking of which, Ezekiel Cranlin wrote, email correspondence August 27th and 28th, 2023. Texting with Watson and Sarah, August 27th. Me. Two snapshots of each dog sound asleep on the cot. Flacco loves to burrow under the comforters, whereas Lucky is perfectly fine at his usual spot on the foot of the bed. Watson says, getting their beauty sleep. Me. They couldn't be more beautiful when asleep. They're such darling angels. You shouldn't have seen the joy they evoked when I stepped out an hour ago and Deke was at the corner. He first released Flacco, who scampered up to me with such immense glee. Lucky barked at me as I opened the gate as if to say, hurry up now to bring me inside too. Watson, the pure love force of dogs. Me, oh my God, it's beyond amazing. Whoops, Flacco needs to go out right away. And they've only been here for a half hour. Gotta go now, she's getting impatient. Me, later. She was so patient, stretched out on the floor waiting for me to take her out while I was typing that last text to you. Just before I got to the last sentence, she let out a little moan of, come on, hurry up, I got the runs. She did, but it wasn't very much. Enough sauce for the top of one scoop ice cream sundae. Ha ha. Sarah, aw, so cute. Are they with you now? Me. Oh, I just took these pics since Deke showed up and delivered the pups to my care. Once again is averaging 3 or 4 days a week now, which is great. Sarah, yes, so glad. Subject. A great compliment was paid to me last night by another tenant, Ree the Doggies, date August 28th, as I returned downstairs to take Lucky inside. After bringing Flacco hovel, I saw one of our residents standing by the front gate and addressing Lucky. Aren't you the sweet little doggy? But where's your sister? She's upstairs, I said, soon as I reached the gate. I take them inside and outside separately. Works better that way. Really? How so? He queried. No elevator, for one, I explained. The stairway's narrow, and they might get their leashes tangled whenever someone decides to rush down or up the stairs. Oh, that makes sense, he said. Besides which, some folks are ready to complain at the drop of a hat, and I'd rather not put the dogs in that situation. Tell them to go fuck themselves, he smiled broadly. Then pat me on the arm as I was untethering Lucky. You've been taking wonderful care of these pups for years. Very impressive and kind. He then turned away and started climbing up the stairs, at which point I called out to him, that was a nice thing to say. Thank you. Oh, pshaw, he quipped. Think nothing of it, and then disappeared around the turn in the stairway. I had to take Flacco outside 2 times in the wee hours due to her having the runs. Lucky had them too, but not as frequently. Neither pup appears to be in distress. They remain happy and healthy. I just didn't get much sleep, but that was fine with me in light of this honorable and beloved responsibility. Someone had pitched a tent by the bus stop last night, and every time I passed by it, with either pup or both, they'd pull on their leashes toward the tent. And each time I told them, no, that's not your master, let's move on. I figured the sight of a homeless encampment made them think it just might be Deke in there, and they wanted to check it out. But it was Deke, as I learned during a 12:30 a.m. walk with Flacco. Of course he had to find something to gripe about. Why isn't Lucky with you? He queried with a scowl, head poking out from a tent flap. He didn't hop off the bed like he normally does when he needs to poop, I explained. He just stayed on the cot, lying down, his way of letting me know he'd rather remain inside. You're always favoring her over the male, he accused. Not true at all, Deke. I love them both with all my heart. Just sometimes one of the pups needs to go on an emergency run and the other is fine remaining indoors, but you already know that. You just like to complain every chance you get. Sidebar. I'm fully aware now, Watson. Deke's ongoing gripes and false accusations are a bodhisattva test of my emotional stability, so if I grow angry, it means I still need some fine-tuning. I did not become irate,
but answered with calm and honesty, Deke immediately backed off upon my balanced reaction, a sign that I'm correct about my theory. He then went back to sleep, and I continued my stroll with Flacco, who dumped another juicy glob of a mustard yellow hue. Heimdall was out there talking with Deke the next time I escorted Flacco outside, around 2 a.m. That was when I noticed the brand name on the tent, White Fang. Figuring neither was acquainted with Soupy Sales and his large puppet dog friend named White Fang, I decided this other joke would work. Love the name on that tent. I addressed Heimdall while Deke's visage was framed in the tent's bug screen window. White Fag. Nothing came of that quip, but they did seem to have suppressed a chuckle or two. I should have pushed the issue by saying something further, such as, how does it feel, Deke, to occupy a tent that says White Fag on it, like you're open for business? Sidebar. I should have taken a picture of the tent showing White Fang on it, but I didn't want to get too close in case he saw me with a camera. The brand name is in large white all-cap letters. I couldn't find a picture of it on the web with the name showing. I think it's actually a beach tent, because it has a screen window on two sides, plus a screen enclosure, but that's perfect, considering how lovely the weather was last night. You could even get by with a t-shirt. Cool, crisp air with a warmish underlay. To be continued. Okay, I mentioned some pieces of paper. I have some things I printed a while ago, some things I printed last night. Usually if I see an image of a bunch of text, I save the image and then OCR it and turn it into text and then try and correct it. And it turns out to be a lot easier to just press print and print the text. And then let them pile up in the printer, which are in another building from the one that I'm in, and then eventually go over and pick them all up and leave a dollar in the tray to pay for the toner and the paper. Yeah, I don't remember where I got this, but it is, you'll get it from context. I'm not going to describe it. I'm just going to read it to you. You'll understand what's going on here. I didn't know this existed. I didn't know that Jerry Garcia was even in the army, but apparently he was. This is a letter typed by John H. Downey, Jr., Captain, Artillery, Commanding. He wrote, "Recruit Jerome J. Garcia, RA19666366, has been a member of this unit since 27 August 1960, and I have been in command of this unit since 7 November 1960. I am aware that this man has had 3 battery punishments and 1 summary court-martial during his relatively short period of assignment to this unit. On 10 November 1960, I personally interviewed Garcia to determine whether he could be persuaded to make an effort to cooperate with me if I gave him another opportunity to prove himself. However, Garcia indicated on the 10th of November 1960 that he had no desire to improve himself as a soldier, and that a change of duty assignment or even a change in unit assignment would have no bearing on his present defective attitude toward military life, and that he was only interested in getting out of the army as soon as possible. During my association with the respondent in this unit, I have found Garcia to be unreliable, irresponsible, immature, unwilling to accept authority, and completely lacking in soldierly qualities. Garcia has been performing routine battery details while under my command. Garcia has evidenced no desire to return to the motor pool as a mechanic or to be assigned to any specific job assignment. Garcia's only interest appears to be getting out of the army. He shows no interest in any function connected with the military. His conduct is unsatisfactory, and his efficiency is unsatisfactory. I foresee no improvement in Garcia's conduct or duty performance under these or any other circumstances while in the military. I predict that if this man remains in the military service, continued rehabilitation procedures will be of no avail, and that his character and behavior disorders will become more evident and quantitative." Signed, John H. Downey, Jr., Captain, Artillery, Commanding. So that's why
He took up the guitar, apparently. This is from a newspaper. I don't have the date or the name of the newspaper, but it's apparently sourced from the Associated Press, so it can't be that old. Freakish accident brings great tragedy. Oh, no. Harlingen, Texas. Lois Peters wants people to know of her granddaughter's freakish accident, so it won't happen to other children. Mrs. Peters said her granddaughter, Joanna Paulk, P-A-U-L-K, 2.5 years old, arrived Friday from Columbus, Mississippi, for a visit when the child's grandfather walked into the living room. Little Joanna rushed toward him with open arms. He grabbed her and lifted her up, but he didn't think of the whirling blades of a ceiling fan overhead. The fan's metallic blades struck the girl twice in the head, said Mrs. Peters, who added that she thought the girl would bleed to death. The grandparents rushed the child to nearby Valley Baptist Medical Center, where she underwent 4 hours of brain surgery. Hospital officials said Monday the child remains in the intensive care unit in critical condition, but the grandmother said the girl was talking, eating solid food, and walking with assistance. Mrs. Peters said doctors have told the family they do not know the extent of brain damage suffered and may not know completely until 2 weeks to 6 months from now. I want people to know about it. It's just a freak thing. It could happen to other children, said the grandmother. I'm not telling people to get rid of their ceiling fans. This is just a warning. Mrs. Peters said the fan was installed this summer in a room with an 8-foot ceiling. The blades hung down about 6 inches from the ceiling, she said. The child's grandfather was holding her up at arm's length when the blades struck her. So be careful. And this is a little shorter than that. And it looks like it comes from a much older newspaper. Just the shape of the typeface. This is titled, Odor from Goat Bronchitis Cure? Dr. Georges Louvel of Paris states in an article in the Medical Review that the peculiar and particularly penetrating odor of the goat has an important therapeutic value. He says this is particularly true in the treatment of tuberculosis and diseases of the lung and bronchial tubes. The legendary goat, supposedly

They slept with the goats in their tents. The article asserts that several cases of bronchial pneumonia have been cured by introducing goats into the sick room and letting them sleep in the same bed with the patient. Well, that's they don't do that now anymore. I mean, if it works, why not? And here's another article from another newspaper. I don't remember where I got these. I think maybe from weirduniverse.com. Probably that's where they came from. It's a picture of a white man with a very narrow, long face. And he's clean-shaven all the way up to the top of his ears, but his hair is not too short on top of that. He's got a tie and, you know, his uniform. And in front of him, facing directly at the camera, is an attractive black man who looks concerned, but not, you know, too put out by the situation. He's in an all-white suit with a white tie and white shirt and a close-shaven but evident beard. Defendant says that fear of magic led him to shoot and kill his wife. Terry Johnson wrote this. And underneath that, it says Inquirer staff writers. So this might be some newspaper, not necessarily the National Inquirer. That's a nonsense sheet. But there are a lot of newspapers titled The Inquirer in various places in the world. So Isaac Reed testified in Common Pleas Court yesterday that he shot and killed his wife last July because he believed she had been using magic to cast a harmful spell on him and because she had attacked him with a knife. Oh, well. Reed, 28, is a native of Jamaica, as was his wife Yvonne, who was 26. Reed said that many Jamaicans believe in Obeah, a form of witchcraft or magic created in the 17th century by escaped slaves who waged guerrilla warfare against the island's slave owners. He said he had a friend in Jamaica who became severely ill and crippled after a spell was cast on him. In the non-jury murder trial before Judge Lisa A. Richette, Reed said the shooting occurred July 27 after his wife attacked him with her hands in the bedroom of their West Philadelphia apartment. After his brother Charles pulled him apart, Reed said his wife attempted to stab him with the knife. Reed, under questioning by his attorney, Arlen R. Mintz, said he did not remember how he got the gun and did not remember the details that led to his wife's being shot four times with a .38 caliber handgun. He said he had kept the gun in his pillowcase. When I saw her with the knife, my head felt like it was exploding, he said. It sounded like a cannon. The next thing I remember, I was standing on a street corner gasping for air. He said that he ran from the house after the shooting and that he was arrested the next day as he left a restaurant. Reed, who weighs 157 pounds, said he had been physically assaulted by his 220-pound wife several times over 5 years. In one incident, he said his wife had threatened to kill him by pouring hot oil into his ear. In another, he said he overheard a telephone conversation in which his wife said she was going to shoot him to death. Reed said their 7-year marriage began to sour 5 years ago because his wife believed that he had been unfaithful. He said he began to believe that his wife was practicing Obeah on him when he became depressed one day and was suddenly inspired to watch Nova and Masterpiece Theater television programs that he found boring. Later that day, he said, he was inspired to search his wife's bedroom, where he discovered several items used to cast Obeah spells. After discovering the items, he said, he began to fear for his life. While Reed was being questioned by the prosecution, Assistant District Attorney Guy Sciola accused him of beating Mrs. Reed on several occasions and of writing her a letter in which he said he would see her in her grave. Sciola said that on one occasion, Mrs. Reed had been beaten so badly by her husband that she had to be hospitalized. When Sciola asked Reed whether he still loved his wife, he said he did, very much. So, the poor little people. What if it was an Obeah she had put upon him? What if it was an Obeah? Okay, 321 KNYOLP Fort Bragg. I have
to find where

was in the... There we are. One last story to read to you before I put on an episode of The Mysterious Traveler, a special one. Chris Hedges wrote, America's Suicide Pact. Civilizations, as the historian Arnold J. Toynbee famously argued, die from suicide, not by murder. They collapse from within. They fall prey to moral, social, and spiritual decay. They are seized by a parasitic ruling class. Democratic institutions seize up. The citizenry is immiserated. Wealth is funneled upward to the ruling class, and coercion is the principal form of control. Our suicidal march began long after Donald Trump. I'm sorry, I'll start that again. Our suicidal march began long before Donald Trump and his bizarre court of buffoons, sycophants, grifters, and Christian fascists took power. They began when the ruling class, especially under the Reagan and Clinton administrations, set out to harvest the country and empire for personal profit. There was a word for these people. Traitors. These traitors, ensconced in the leadership of the two ruling parties, stripped us of assets and power slowly. They used subterfuge, lies, and legalized bribery. They pretended to honor electoral politics, checks and balances, a free press, and the rule of law while subverting all of these democratic pillars. That old system, however flawed, was hollowed out. It was turned over to the amoral and the idiotic. Look at the Supreme Court. Or Congress, those willing to do the bidding of the billionaire class. Armed with billions by the mortal enemy of the demos, the oligarchs and corporations, the political elites, Republicans and Democrats, destroyed the careers of those politicians who resisted. They crushed labor unions. They blacklisted honest journalists and consolidated the press into the hands of a handful of corporations and oligarchs. They slashed regulations that constrained unfettered greed and protected the population from predatory corporations and environmental toxins. They slashed regulations that constrained all of this. They passed legislation that created a de facto tax boycott for the rich. Trump famously paid no federal income taxes in 10 of the 15 years prior to his presidency, while stripping the country of its industry and throwing some 30 million people out of work. Wealth is no longer created by producing or manufacturing. It's created by manipulating the prices of stocks and commodities and imposing a crippling debt peonage on the public. These parasites cut or abolished social programs, militarized the police, built the largest prison system in the world, and pumped funds into a bloated and out-of-control war industry. German socialist and politician Karl Liebknecht, on the eve of the suicidal folly of World War I, called German imperialists the enemy at home. Our rulers, our enemies at home, mounted a series of futile wars that degraded the empire's global hegemony and poured trillions of dollars of taxpayer money into their bank accounts. Iran is the most recent example. Trump is not an outlier. He is the naked, stripped-down expression of this suicidal pact. He does not pretend the system he inherited works. He lies with less finesse. He crassly enriches himself and his family. He speaks in crude vulgarities. He dismantles any government agency dedicated to the common good, including the Environmental Protection Agency, the Department of Education, and the U.S. Postal Service. But he embodies what came before him, albeit without the liberal facade. Trump is not an anomaly, I wrote in America, the Farewell Tour. Quote, he is the grotesque visage of a collapsed democracy. Trump and his coterie of billionaires, generals, half-wits, Christian fascists, criminals, racists, and moral deviants play the role of the Snopes clan in some of William Faulkner's novels. The Snopes has filled the power vacuum of the decayed South and ruthlessly seized control from the degenerated former slaveholding aristocratic elites. Flim Snopes and his extended family, which includes a killer, a pedophile, a bigamist, an arsonist, a mentally disabled man who copulates with a cow, and a relative who sells tickets to witness the bestiality, are fictional representations of the scum now elevated to the highest levels of the federal government. They embody the moral rot unleashed by unfettered capitalism. The Epstein Files,
A window into the degeneracy of our ruling class included not only Trump, but former U.S. President Bill Clinton, who took a trip to Thailand with Epstein, Prince Andrew, Microsoft founder and billionaire Bill Gates, hedge fund billionaire Glenn Dubin, former New Mexico Governor Bill Richardson, former Secretary of the Treasury and former President of Harvard University Larry Summers, cognitive psychologist and author Steven Pinker, Epstein's lawyer and arch-Zionist Alan Dershowitz, billionaire and Victoria's Secret CEO Leslie Wexner, the former Barclays banker Jess Staley, former Israel Prime Minister Ehud Barak, magician David Copperfield, actor Kevin Spacey, former CIA director William Burns, real estate mogul Mort Zuckerman, former Maine Senator George Mitchell, and disgraced Hollywood producer and convicted rapist Harvey Weinstein. They all orbited Epstein's perpetual bacchanalia. Anand Gridharadas, who wrote Winners Take All, the elite charade of changing the world, notes that the circle of powerful men and a handful of women who surrounded Epstein are emblematic of a privileged caste that lack empathy in the suffering and abuse of others, whether that is sexual abuse, including that of children, financial meltdowns they orchestrate, wars they back, addictions and overdose they enable, the monopolies they defend, the inequality they turbocharge, the housing crisis they milk, and the intrusive technologies they refuse to protect people against. People are right to sense that, as the emails lay bare, there is a highly private merito aristocracy at the intersection of government and business, lobbying, philanthropy, startups, academia, science, high finance, and media that all too often takes care of its own more than the common good. They are right to resent that there are infinite second chances for members of this group, even as so many Americans are deprived of first chances. They are right that their pleas often go unheard, whether they are being evicted, gouged, foreclosed on, AI obsolesced, or, yes, raped. The Epstein emails, in my view, Gridharadas writes, together sketch a devastating epistolary portrait of how our social order functions and for whom, saying that isn't extreme, the way this elite operates is. If this neoliberal era power elite remains poorly understood, he continues, it may be because it's not just a financial elite or an educated elite, a noblesse oblige elite, a political elite, or a narrative-making elite. It straddles all of these, lucratively and persuaded of its own good intentions. These people are on the same team. On air, they might clash. They promote opposite policies. Some in the network profess anguish over what others in the network are doing, but the emails depict a group whose highest commitment is to their own permanence in the class that decides things. When principles conflict with staying in the network wins. You can see my interview with Gridharadas by going to the article, which, let me see if I can find out where it is. I don't know where I read this, so I can't tell you that now. Very sorry. The entire system is rotten. It will not reform itself. The Democratic Party has hit on the novel campaign issue of reducing taxes to win this year's midterm elections. It will, no doubt, anoint another vapid, issueless, and genocide-supporting presidential nominee. Democratic donors pumped a staggering $1.5 billion into Kamala Harris's abridged 15-week celebrity, Did I say Kamala properly? Kamala, that's her name. I'm sorry, I did say it right. Democratic donors pumped a staggering $1.5 billion into Kamala Harris's abridged 15-week celebrity-fueled presidential campaign. She became the first Democratic presidential candidate to lose the national popular vote in two decades and be defeated in every battleground state. The Democratic Party is not a functioning political party. It's a corporate mirage. Its members can, at best, select pre-approved candidates and act as props in choreographed conventions and rallies. Party members have zero influence on party politics. The more the diminishing power of the empire becomes apparent, evidenced in Trump's debacle with Iran, the more a confused population retreats into a fantasy world, a world where hard and unpleasant facts do not intrude.
In the final days of a civilization, a population wallows in self-delusional hubris and trumpets false virtues. It looks for scapegoats to explain its failures. Muslims, undocumented workers, Mexicans, African Americans, feminists, intellectuals, artists, and dissidents. Magical thinking and the myth of American exceptionalism dominate public discourse and are taught in schools. Art and culture are degraded to national kitsch. Nationalist kitsch. Science is dismissed even in the midst of an environmental crisis. Cultural and intellectual disciplines that allow us to see the world from the perspective of the other, that foster empathy, understanding, and compassion, are replaced by a grotesque and cruel hypermasculinity and hypermilitarism. Trump is perfectly tailored for these death throes. He is not a freak or an anomaly. He is the naked visage of our pathological sickness. 332 KNYLP Fort Bragg, The Mysterious Traveler, an episode first broadcast January 8, 1952. I hope you like this.

0: mysterious traveler, inviting you to join me on another journey into the realm of the strange and the terrifying.
1: I hope you enjoy the trip.
0: And it will thrill you a little and chill you a little. So settle back, get a good grip on your nerves, and be comfortable, if you can, as we meet an enterprising gentleman who knew all the angles, and he played them for all they're worth. I call his story, It's Only Money.

0: friend Charlie Ruffing is a highly educated man. 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To win an advanced degree as an expert chiseler and all-around confidence man. If there's a way of making easy money he hasn't tried, it's not worth trying.
1: That's right, but I'm reforming. Beginning now, I'm never going to touch another dishonest dollar. You think I don't mean it? Just listen to my story and see. Let's go back a few months. I was doing all right cleaning up on the ponies. I'd worked out a brand new system, see? I owned 8 different racehorses under 8 different names. I had a different trainer and jockey for each horse. I gave all my instructions by phone, and nobody knew I had any connection with any of the horses. Well, every once in a while, it worked out so that only my horses were running in a certain race. And then I decided which one I wanted to win, gave all my different trainers their instructions by phone to make sure the right horse won, then went out and placed my bet. Well, naturally, I could only work it for a while, but I planned to make one big cleanup and quit. My partner was Figures Freddy, a big numbskull who couldn't read or write, but could add up figures in his head like an adding machine. Well, we were sitting in my apartment listening to the racing results.
2: Coming into the stretch now, I had a girl in the lead by a neck. Steps on second by a length, second cousin coming up fast on the outside.
1: Shut it off, Figures. We haven't any dough up on this race.
3: Okay, Charlie, if you say so.
1: What's our bankroll now, Figures?
3: Let me think. $25,920.48.
1: Is that all?
3: Yeah.
1: Well, I said we had 50 grand in the kick.
3: Well, expenses have been heavy. Gee, what it cost to feed 8 horses, not to mention entry fees. Why, hay alone sets you back...
1: Spare me the details.
3: Yeah, sure, Charlie.
1: Figures, I'm getting uneasy. Somebody's going to tumble to our setup soon.
3: That's what I've been telling you.
1: Well, shoot the works. One big killing and quit. What's our next setup?
3: Tomorrow, the 5th at Sandy Park. 5 horses running, all out.
1: Yeah, I remember. We got the prize in it, huh?
3: Yeah.
1: Saving him for the right spot. What odds do you think he'll bring?
3: Ooh, 15-1, easy.
1: And the bankroll goes on surprise tomorrow.
3: Yeah, but who takes such a big bet?
1: Odds on Harry and his syndicate can handle it. We played him careful, won only a little. Now we can nick him good.
3: Harry is a real tough cookie. If you welch on him or he catches you being crooked, he'd just as soon drop you off the top of a building as not.
1: He won't catch us. We'll clean up good and clear out. Fast. I telephoned my trainers and instructions, made sure surprise would win, and me and Figures dropped up to odds on Harry's private bookie office the next afternoon.
4: Well, Charlie, how's the boy? Drop in for business or just to cut up touches?
1: Little business, Harry. Thought I might make a bet or two. You know, just pass the time.
4: Got your eye on anything special?
1: Well, Figures here has been doing some handicapping for me. Thinks the 5th at Sandy Downs looks good.
4: The 5th? Well, let's see who's in it. Summer Rose, Second Cousin, April Morn, Firecracker, and Surprise. Firecracker's the favorite. I can give you 2-1 on him.
1: Oh, now, Harry, you know me. I always like a long shot. I was thinking of Surprise.
4: Surprise?
1: Yeah.
4: You're kidding.
3: No, Harry, Surprise ain't a bad horse. He just had hard luck. He's due.
4: So's my rent. All right. Here's my chance to win my dough back. I was going to set a 1 grand top on you, Charlie, but if you want to bet on Surprise, there's no limit.
1: Now, Harry, you tempt me. Might go the whole work.
4: Anything up to 50 grand, Charlie, and no more the better.
1: And I've only got 25 G's in cash. I might go for 50 if you'd take my check for the difference.
4: Why not? 50,000 on Surprise in the 5th. But I can't give you any track odds. 10-1 is the best I can give you.
1: Yeah, well, it's only money. I'll take it.
3: Gee, that'll mean a 500 grand payoff.
4: If he wins, Figures. If he wins.
3: Oh, sure. If.
4: Surprise hasn't got a chance. Still, I better lay off part of that bet. Excuse me while I get on the phone and arrange it.
1: Harry went off to make arrangements to play. place part of the bet, and Figures and I just looked at each other and sat tight. $500,000. This was it. This was the big jackpot I'd been working toward all my life. The more I thought about it, the better I felt. And when the race started, I felt even better yet. Surprise started in front, and he stayed there, all according to my orders.
2: They're rounding the final turn. It's still Surprise, April Morn, Summer Rose, Second Cousin, and Firecracker in that order. Surprise is two lengths in front and pulling away, which is a real surprise because he hasn't won a race all season. Now they're in the stretch, and Surprise... Wait a minute. Surprise is in trouble. His right rein broke. The jockey can't control him. Surprise is pulling wide. He's angling across the track in front of April Morn. That may get him disqualified even if he does win. No. No, April Morn's gotten around him. April Morn is almost at the wire. She's over. Summer Rose second, Firecracker third, Second Cousin fourth, and Surprise, who had the race all wrapped up, has stopped. The jockey is getting off.
3: Gosh, Charlie, he didn't win.
1: Oh, he didn't, did he?
4: I told you he didn't have a chance. Well, as you always say, Charlie, that's only money.
1: Yeah, that's right. Only money.
4: You want to settle up now? Or are you going to bet on the six?
1: Oh, no. I've had enough for today, Harry. Now, here's the 25 grand I have on me. I'll give you a check for the other 25.
4: You do that, Charlie. The check will be good, won't it?
1: Good? Oh, sure.
3: Hey, well, what's funny, Harry?
4: You too, wise guy. You're funny.
1: Well, what do you mean?
4: You and your eight different stables, Charlie. What an idea.
1: You mean you know about it?
4: Yeah, I just found out a couple of days ago. Oh, it was kind of clever in a way. But you see, Charlie, you went at it wrong.
3: What do you mean, Harry?
4: Charlie bought the horses, but I bought the jockey. I figured you two'd be aiming for that race. And I guessed it would be Surprise you set up to win. As soon as you made the bet, I got on the phone and... do I need to blueprint the operation?
3: But, Harry, that ain't honest.
4: Isn't it?
3: No.
4: I'll take that check, Charlie. And if it bounces, so will you. From a 20th floor window.
1: How do you like that? Odds on, Harry, it played me for a sucker. Me, Charlie Ruffing, honored graduate from the School of Experience. So what did I do about it? 2 hours later, Figures and me went on a plane heading out over the deep blue ocean.
3: Gee, Charlie, there ain't nothing under us but water. I never knew there was so much water.
1: Well, now you know.
3: How far is it to the nearest land? How far, huh?
1: About a mile and a half.
3: Oh, that near? Well, I guess I could swim that far. Which direction, Charlie?
1: Straight down. Shut up, I'm thinking.
3: Yeah, but Charlie...
1: Oh, yeah, what is it?
3: Look, why are we flying to Europe? Well, we've been moving so fast, I ain't be able to figure it out yet.
1: I thought it was obvious. We gave Odds on Harry a bad check for 25 grand, didn't we?
3: Yeah, I guess we did.
1: And what'll he do when it bounces?
3: Well, he'll come looking for us. And he won't be feeling friendly.
1: No. So, with my last dough, we buy tickets for Paris, France. Always heard it's cheap to live there. And it's a long ways away from Odds on Harry. Once we get there, well, we'll just have to figure a new racket. So, we reach Paris and get rooms in a flea bag of a hotel. And I think... And think. And I haven't an idea. Well, I'm sitting in a little cafe with a glass of wine in front of me, wondering if jail or starvation is better, when Figures brings up a pal he's met someplace. Well, Figures never worries. He can't read, so the news and the papers don't bother him. And he hasn't brains enough to worry on his own account.
3: Charlie, I want you to meet the Count. Count Alessandro, this is my pal, Charlie.
5: It is a pleasure.
1: Well, sit down, Count. Are you French?
5: Well, I am part French, part Swiss, part Belgian, part Italian.
1: Well, a man of parts, huh? Have a drink.
5: You're most kind.
1: Garçon, another bottle of wine. Well, what's your racket, Count?
5: Pardon?
1: What's your game? How do you make a living?
3: Well, he's an inventor, Charlie.
1: Oh, an inventor, huh? Any money in it?
5: Helas, no.
1: Here's your wine. So, have a drink. What do you invent, Count?
3: You want to know what, Charlie? He's invented a machine for making money.
1: What kind of money?
5: Any kind of money, my friend. French, English, American.
1: Well, then why aren't you rich?
5: I dare not use my own invention. I am, I must confess it, too timid.
1: Oh?
5: I am afraid of the police. But I live in hopes of meeting someone who will know how to cash out, as you say in America.
1: Well, Count, you're beginning to interest me. I suspect you're trying to work a racket on me. But just the same, I'll take a gander at this money-making machine of yours. I figured this little Count Alessandro, as he called himself, was a phony. But I didn't have anything better to do, so I let him lead me in figures to a room about as big as a mousetrap. And there he showed me a couple of big tanks full of some kind of green liquid. And a gadget like a camera, only with three lenses instead of one.
5: There, monsieur. I call it the photographic duplicator. It will duplicate anything printed or engraved, even the money.
3: Especially money. Hey, show Charlie those French bills you turned out, huh?
5: Oui, in my pocket. You see, Monsieur Charlie, 1,000 franc notes.
1: Hey, they look good. Boy, they look very good.
5: Yes.
1: Can you spend them?
5: Oh, but yes. Except I am so timid. I'm afraid of the police. I am afraid to enlist aid from Les Apaches, the French gangster.
1: So?
5: I have this wonderful invention. I don't even know what to do with
1: it. Now, don't start weeping. You said something about American money. Let's see you make me some.
5: Gladly, monsieur, gladly. But I need an American bill to start.
1: I knew there was a catch in it, the old money switch. Come on, figures, let's get out of here.
3: Now, wait a second, Charlie. The Count is on the level. All he needs is a $1 bill. You see, that's to get the right paper. Then he needs a 10 to photograph, and that's all. And you get the 10 back.
1: I'll bet I do. Come on, we got business elsewhere.
5: I do not blame you, monsieur. Do I look like a great inventor? No. I am, how you say it, a mess. I have no courage. I am part French, part Swiss, part Belgian.
1: And part phony.
3: Now, I'll put up the dough, Charlie. You just watch. Okay, Count, now here's a 1 and a 10. Do your stuff.
1: So I watched. Figures gave Count Alessandro a $1 bill. The Count dipped it in the tank, sloshed it around a bit, and it came out snow white. Just blank paper.
3: Now he's got genuine paper to work with. You see, Charlie? Okay, Count, turn it into a 10.
1: Well, next the Count took a 10-buck bill and put it inside his funny camera. And then he dipped the blank paper that had been a 1 into a green solution. He took it out, dried it, and then he put it inside the camera, too. Turned on a bright light for about 5 seconds and took it out again. It was still blank.
3: Sure, it's still blank, Charlie. That's got to be developed, you know, like a photograph. Go ahead. Show him, Count.
1: So the Count dipped the blank bill into a red solution. He sloshed it around. Gradually, it started to darken. It became light green and then dark green. Then he took it out and he handed it to me. It was a 10-buck bill. So good, even a tax collector would have accepted it.
3: There, you see, Charlie? Here's my 10-buck bill, and here's the
5: photographic duplicate.
3: Yeah.
5: It's exactly the same, even the serial number.
1: Hey, maybe you've got something here.
3: Sure, we got 2 $10 bills where we only had 1. And the extra one is genuine, too, Charlie. That's the first genuine counterfeit ever made.
5: You see, Mr. Charlie, the great invention, yes?
1: Count, this is the greatest invention since the paramutual machine. And me and figures are the boys to work it.
3: Charlie, I've been figuring.
1: Yeah?
3: Anything bigger than 100 is hard to pass. Anything smaller takes too long to add up the big dough.
1: That's right.
3: So we should concentrate on hundreds. Now, $1,000,000 is a nice round thing.
1: I'll say. So round, so firm, so fully packed.
3: Yeah, well, it takes 10,000 hundreds to make 1,000,000. Now, to get the right paper for 10,000 bills, we got to start with 10,000 singles. The count bleaches them white.
1: Huh?
3: He photographs hundreds on the paper, and we got $1 million in genuine counterfeit dough.
1: Oh, keep talking. I love to hear big figures like that.
3: Yeah, but where are we going to get the 10,000 singles?
1: Well, why not start smaller, say, a couple of grand at a time?
3: Oh, now, Charlie, I ain't so bright. I don't know how to read, but I do know something. And one is the Count is a scared pigeon. He's the nervous kind, you see?
1: Mm.
3: And we got to pull one big deal, and we got to pull it fast.
1: Yeah, you're right. Okay, we'll get busy tomorrow. When there's a deal to be pulled, I work fast. The next day, I took my last $200 to American Express and got singles for them. And then me and Figures called on Count Alessandro again.
3: My pal Charlie is ready to work with you, Count. How fast can you turn out the dough?
5: Monsieur, I am not positive. I wish to continue this affair. During the night, I began thinking about if we are caught, prison is not a nice place.
1: No, we won't be caught. All you have to do is bleach $1 bills and turn them into 100.
5: Yes, but...
1: I have 200 singles here. First, we'll turn them all into 10, you know, like we did last night. That'll give us 2,000 bucks.
5: Mm.
1: We'll exchange that for singles, 2,000 of them, and we're off to the races. All right, come on, start the machinery, Count. Let's get going. We'll dedicate the Charlie Ruffing Private Mint. Well, we worked as fast as we could. It took a week to turn those singles into tens with a Count photographic duplicator. And then I had to exchange those tens for more singles. Well, that was trickier. A sudden flood of American money in Paris might make somebody suspicious. So Figures and I went about it real carefully. We just about finished before an eagle-eyed cashier at American Express thought he recognized me. I ducked out before he could be sure, but I knew the situation was serious.
3: What do you mean we gotta stay holed up here, Charlie?
5: I do not like it. The police, they may suspect something.
1: Nobody suspects anything yet, but we gotta play it close to our vest. In other words, these 2,000 singles are all we dare get together.
3: Yeah, but that'll only give us 200 grand.
1: Never mind. Get me back to the good old USA with $200,000 in the Count formula, and in a year, I'll own the joint. Figures and I rented the room next to the Count, and we buckled down to business. First, we bleached the 2,000 singles into clean white paper. Then we ran into an obstacle.
5: Monsieur, I got to say it. We have not provided $100 bill for me to photograph.
3: Hey, that's right. What do we do, Charlie?
1: Well, we'll just get one, that's all.
3: Yeah, but we got no cash left. We bleached it all white.
1: For Pete's sake. Why, you stupid brain.
5: Wait, monsieur. I recall, we have still in the camera the $10 bill from the last operation.
1: Well, that's better. Make up about 510, see? That's for expenses and passage money. Once we start making the hundreds, we're not going to develop any of them. They're going to the States with us as clean white paper, photographic paper, see?
5: Yes.
1: All right, that way we don't run any risks. And anybody who searches our baggage only finds blank paper. We'll dip the stuff in the Count solution back in New York when we're safe.
3: Oh, sure. That's smart, Chuck.
1: All right, now you two get busy. When you got the tens made, go buy a $100 bill someplace. Don't go to a bank. Maybe being alerted or something. Look, there must be a money changing joint handy.
5: Oui, monsieur. I know one. He's very unscrupulous, but he never asks questions.
1: Well, then go to him. Figures, you go along, see the Count doesn't get gypped.
3: Yeah.
1: All right, now get going and let me get a little shut-eye, will you? I'm just dead on my feet. Morning when I woke up, Charlie Ruffing's private mint was going full blast. While I was asleep, the Count had made up 50 tens. He and Figures had bought a $100 bill, and it was in the camera, with the blank paper being photographed at the rate of one a minute. $100 a minute. That was the kind of money I'd been aiming for all my life. Well, it took about a week to finish up the job, with me and Figures packing the white paper into a trunk. If a customs inspector looked at it, it was perfectly innocent. But when we got back to my apartment in New York, dipped it in account solution, it would become 200 grand in money so good it couldn't be told from the original. Figures wanted to develop a few of the hundreds for spending money, but I wouldn't let him touch one of them. I wasn't risking any last-minute slip-up, you know, a raid by the cops or something. Well, we wrapped up the deal, left the count 10 of the blank hundreds for his cut, and we took off by plane with all that wonderful paper and several jugs of developer. The next afternoon, we were safely back in my New York apartment, getting down to business. Okay, figures. Pour the jug of developer in the basin.
3: Right, Charlie.
1: Now, I'll open up this package of paper, and we will develop a little cash.
3: That sounds good to me, Charlie.
1: Well, that must be the boy from the delicatessen with the grub I ordered. I'll get it. Just bring it in, and we...
6: Oh. Hello, Charlie. Surprise.
1: Harry, you...
6: And a couple of my boys. Come on in, boys. We want to keep this private.
1: No, wait, Harry. I just got back from Europe. I swung a big deal. I got all the dough I owe you, and more, too.
6: For your sake, I hope that's true.
1: Also, I got a deal on, and I want to cut you in on it. But I'd like to talk about it in private. Can't the boys wait outside while we talk?
6: All right, Charlie. For a couple of minutes. Now, wait here, boys, but come fast if I call. Now, just what is this deal you mentioned, Charlie? I'll give you 2 minutes to outline it.
1: I can outline it in 1 minute. How would you like a half interest in the United States Mint? Harry got interested fast. I told him I'd fly back to Europe and bring Count Alessandro and his apparatus here. Harry and his syndicate would arrange for the distribution. Yeah, we could easily push 10 million a year of our special genuine counterfeit. Yeah, that appealed to him.
6: That sounds good, Charlie. If true.
1: Harry, we can demonstrate right on the spot. We've got the paper, we've got the developer. Figures.
3: Yeah, Charlie.
1: Develop a $100 bill for Harry.
3: Sure, Charlie.
1: Well, our first $100, Harry. We'll frame it for a souvenir, huh? How's it coming, Figures?
3: It's turning green. Hey, you see Charlie there, Harry? Hey.
6: I'll be a horse's uncle. Hey, I can see the figures in the corner. 100.
3: Let a couple of seconds, it'll be ready, and then I'll drive.
1: So you see, Harry, what a big thing this is? Yeah, we can develop an international syndicate. England, France, Switzerland, Sweden, even.
3: Yeah.
1: Why, we'll load everything in sight before we finish.
3: Okay, it's all done. Here it is, Harry. Hey, that sure does look pretty, doesn't it?
6: Oh, beautiful.
3: Yeah.
6: Looks just like... Why, you two-timing chiselers.
3: Huh?
6: You double-crossing crooks. What kind of a gag is that?
1: Something's wrong.
6: Fuck him. I'll hit you two. I'll make you so sore.
1: Yeah. Catch him.
3: Yeah, I got him.
1: Lower him. Gently.
3: Yeah.
1: That's it. Now, let me see that $100 bill.
3: Yeah.
1: Oh, for the love of mutt.
3: What, Charlie?
1: Trouble. Let's go, fast, down the fire escape.
3: Gee, it's so nice here in Mexico City, huh?
7: Yeah, but Charlie, why are we here?
3: What's wrong? You ain't said a word to me since we busted down that fire escape.
1: Yeah, I was afraid I'd brain you. Look, Figures, look at this $100 bill. Read what it says.
3: Yeah, well, I can't read, Charlie. You know that. I can read the numbers, though. 100 is nothing wrong there.
1: Yeah. But the writing says, Bank of Richmond, $100, Confederate States of America.
3: Yeah, I thought it's the United
1: States. It is the United States, but the Confederate States existed only during the war between the states.
3: Oh.
1: Crooked money changer in Paris palmed it off on you in a count. Because neither of you could read English, it's an old Confederate bill. We just counterfeited $200,000 in worthless Confederate money. So here I am, stuck in Mexico City. But I got a big deal on, see? I just bought an old map showing where $2 million in Aztec treasure's hidden. And if you want to go in with me and you got $10,000 for expenses, it's a deal. We'll clean up yet. And you don't have to worry about me cheating you out of your share. I'm taking a resolution for 1952. Charlie Ruffing isn't taking any more dishonest money. Confederate money, that is.

This is the mysterious traveler again. Oh, too bad about poor Charlie's business ventures, isn't it? He has such brilliant ideas, and they always seem to go wrong. But some men are like that. I know a scientist who spent his life perfecting machines that turn gold into lead. And I have a friend, a ghost, who's mortally afraid of people. If you're one of these people for whom things never go right, I suggest you try turning yourself inside out. I can send you a man who... Oh, you have to get off here. I'm sorry. I'm sure we'll meet again. I take this same train every week.

0: have just heard The Mysterious Traveler. Now you can follow other tense and suspenseful adventures of The Mysterious Traveler in the current issue of The Mysterious Traveler magazine, now available. In our cast with Chuck Webster, William Zuckert, and Albert Ottenheimer, with Maurice Tarpon starred in the title role. Original music under the direction of Emerson Buckley, composed by Richard DuPage. Bill Tonkin speaking. This program came to you from New York.
1: 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I'll read it next week on Friday night in the very next Memo of the Air. Memo of the Air is made possible by supporters of KNYO, and in particular by the Village Toy Store on Lansing in Mendocino, Toys, 937-4633, and in Fort Bragg, Headlands Coffee House on Laurel, Coffee 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Oh, I did say Sage's Computer, didn't I? 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I'll say that again, memoofthear.wordpress.com. You can hear a recording of tonight's show, and there are other things to click on and learn about and improve your mind with there. I'm sure you'll enjoy yourself in some way or other. Rub it on yourself. Do what you want. That's your business. I am Marco Angelo McLean saying I'll talk to you 9 p.m. Friday night next week. And good night, Mrs. Calabash, wherever you are. That is my time, you guys. Be good to each other. I'll see you next week. Kapla.

Hey! Nothing now, it's just because we've got no work, you know? You parasites! Do you know what you want? Hey! You listening to me, bollocks! 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Hey!

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0: Hi, everybody. I'm Freebo, and I'm speaking to you from Folk Alliance in Kansas City, Missouri. I'm with my friend Jeff Zolotar, and like me, he takes music very seriously. On his show, Roots and All, Jeff digs deep to find the very best in recorded music, and he curates it just for you. 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

don't know. I think I'm out of tune. But anyway, Dig, we're in England, man. We all want to come to the New York, man, the golden streets of the village. The reason why the gold is called them banana pills. But Dig, we'd like to do a little thing that's on our LP. It's named Can You See Me? In the key of F sharp.

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1: 100 years ago, there were 100,000 tigers in the wild. 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Be the voice for those who have no voice. 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

0: You gotta let us out! It's inhumane! Open this door right now!
1: Alright, in you go.
2: What are you doing, man? 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
1: Get back or you're all gonna get maced!
0: What's up, man? You can't keep us down here like this!
2: What's wrong with you?
1: What's wrong is that there's more of you showing up every day and I need to find out why!
3: What makes you think you can tell us where to live?
4: This is a free country, man!
1: Bruh, I'm not gonna argue with you, alright? Just go with it.
2: Just go with it? We've been down here for days!
1: And you're gonna be here a little longer, bruh, alright? Here's some joints. And a guitar.

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1: K-N-Y-O-L-P for Prague.
0: Can you help me say it again?
1: K-N-Y-O
0: for Prague.
2: Hi, this is Wendy from the Mendocino Cookie Company. I want you to know I listen to K-N-Y-O as often as I can, and for sure in the wee hours of the morning when I'm baking all those cookies that you love so much. 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I'm happy to support them, and I think that you should too. And by all means, listen as often as possible.

Well, you know, I could have beat up that fella, but it was her that had hopped into his car. And many times I fought to protect her, but this time she was going too far. Now some folks, they call me a coward, 'cause I left her at the drive-in that night. But I'd rather have names thrown at me than to fight for a thing that ain't right.

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I'm going on vacation anywhere I wanna. I put it on my card.

anything was wrong. They tell me on TV. Sometimes I am amazed how perfect things are going. I think I'll do some shopping.

1077 KNYO, LP Fort Bragg, streaming on the World Wide Webs at knyo.org. I'm Joe Kidd from the Wednesday Night Wagner Variety Show. No Zolotar, no Roots and All. Jeff Zolotar's show is in our system. I was driving home, and it was dead air. And so it's going to be dead air. For the next hour, I'm going to play the Without a Net Grateful Dead show. If you ever hear Without a Net, the Grateful Dead show, if you're very familiar with this show, if you ever start to hear this show and it's just rolling from song to song, that means something's wrong. So, I'm going to be here babysitting my gear and keep us live on the air for the next hour with this show. And after that, Red John with Left Coast Radio comes on at 11 o'clock, and I'll release the automation back to him. I want to thank you for joining us for this morning. You know, when I went to town, one of the girls that has, was it Iron Ore Betty or one of those shows was on, had a lot of female artists, was fantastic. I was really digging the radio. And then I dropped off my dump trailer and I was taking my truck coming back through town and I just thought, where are we? Nobody knows.

KNYOLP Fort Bragg. Sorry about that other pause back there. One of my CD players was set for single, and I walked out because I'm loading up for the singer-songwriter project later. I'm not scheduled on now, but Roots and All was not in our system, so Dead Air is covered by the Dead. Next up is Left Coast Radio with Red John. Always a treat. He'll be down there at the hopefully he's down there at the studio with a pile of CDs getting ready to log on in about a minute to entertain you from noon to 1 o'clock. Looks like Soul Train is scheduled after that. Some soul music. And tonight, Laura Lee Brown Songwriter Lounge, Singer-Songwriter Lounge, is going to be down at our KNYO studio at 325 North Franklin Street. I'm going to be playing a set. Hopefully my voice is back by then. I kind of blew it up last night at Overtime Brewery with the Riptide Band. And music starts at 6. It runs till about 8 o'clock. It's a good time. It's free. 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And I'll see you guys on Wednesday night for the Wagner Variety Show. Have a good morning.

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This is where the web rainbow begins. Yes, in, at least in Fort Bragg, probably goes down as far as, the end of the walk. But, hey, what can I say? And this is Left Coast Radio. I am the Red Menace, and here to menace you for the next hour and 50-some minutes. So let us get back to the music.

Hello. You never thought you'd hear Dylan with an Irish accent, did you? Oh, the time will come up when the winds will stop and the breeze will cease to be breathing.

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This is Left Coast Radio. I am, what can you say, the Red Menace? Just out here trying to menace everybody into listening to good music. Not the stuff you hear on the commercial stations. There's nothing wrong with it. It's just everybody plays it. So do something a little different and see. What is this one coming up?

This was the old living room of Mother Maybelle's, where she and Aunt Sarah used to, well, they sung a lot of songs together here. The two of them singing in this living room, and Uncle A.P. coming in when he chose to, just a little bit now and then. It was a great time that we spent here with Mother, and sometimes I cry about it, but sometimes I try to sing about it.

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You know, this is Left Coast Radio. I am the Red Menace. And I've got about another hour and 40-some minutes to menace you. So let's see what else we can get into. How about some... What is that? 5'11". Hildegard von Bingen. Let's see. Yes, O Jerusalem. Poor. All righty. Let's check this one out. Nothing like some ancient Catholic music in Latin to warm the day up. So here we go.

He's been KNYLP Fort Bragg, 107.7 on the FM band and on the World Wide Web. We stream at KNYO.org. We've been busy here. I have Empty Chairs, Bloodletting, Dance Band on the Titanic, To Be or Not to Be, that's Dit B, Chet Atkins, Mood Indigo, Duke Ellington, Hildegard, I don't can't pronounce the name of the piece. Gentle on My Mind, Glenn Campbell. Church in the Wild Wood, Old Part of Town. Yes, new. Nicer, Gentler, Rock, Grass Springs, Georgia. Willie Nelson. The Geek Shall Inherit the Earth, that's Holly Cannon. Good Loving Women, Willie Nelson. Hey, Won't You Play Another Song? What was it? Another Something's Gone Wrong song. When My Ship Comes In, Willie Nelson again. Howl at the Moon, Indigo Girls, Neat Times, Harry Chapin, Simple Sisters, Protocol, Procol Harum, Barroom Shaman, Steve Bates, Whiskey Train, and Over the Rainbow is. So, yeah. I'll be back next week, and it's interesting to note that a lot of Republicans are very close to jumping ship, but from Trump. But you know they're afraid that it would hurt their reelection bid. And what really bothers me is they need to understand: are they loyal to Trump or are they loyal to the country? You got to choose, okay? It can't be one, or it has to be one or the other. It can't be both. Anyhow, let's get out of here. 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

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Groove 2, killer cabs. You're a strat cat. Patch in. Dangerous distortion, serious sustain.

Slinky, super slinky, boomers, double ball ends. It'll phase, it'll flange, it'll fuzz, it's fast, it's flexible. Just feel those frets. A simulated comb filter for stereoizing a mono source. It's got a scaled down Strat style body with the feel of a Les Paul. Deep cutaways, no pickguard, and a couple of humbuckers. Full shred. Stiff neck, brass nut, and an ebony fingerboard.

Yeah, I dig, brother. It's really out of sight here. Didn't even rain. No buttons to push. All right, now I'd like to dedicate this song to everybody here with hearts, any kind of hearts and ears. Go something like this here.

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Mr. Lonely Bird, you know you only used to get juice and air. Nobody here to taught you how to live on the streets, and now you just gonna have to get

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0: Well, hi, friends. Welcome to another edition of Tubby Tunes Radio Show. I'm your host, Long John, and I'll be to blame here for the next 2 hours. I'm going to have some songs here, some of which are normal, some of which are abnormal. It's up to you to figure out which ones are which. And by the way, I should warn you, some of the following songs contain banjos. So stick around. We're going to have a bunch of good fun here on the radio. Well, hi there. Welcome to this edition of Tubby Tunes Radio Show. This is Tubby Tunes Radio Show number 593. And by the way, each and every one of these songs has been thoroughly road tested on the road. So let's get going here with some James McMurtry.

0: That's Pokey Lafarge here on Tubby Toots Radio Show, When My Baby Comes to Town. And we started things off with James McMurtry, Fast As I Can. Okay. We also had some Steve Earle in there, The Devil's Right Hand. Webb Wilder also did a version of that song. We also had R. Cajun and the Zydeco Brothers. They're doing You Never Can Tell. That's a Chuck Berry song. Then we did a back-to-back, When My Baby Comes to Town. The first version was by the Modern Mountaineers, and the second version of When My Baby Comes to Town is by Pokey Lafarge.
1: 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The future is in the cloud. Cloud computing.
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1: 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You can't see when you're in it, and when you get close, it disappears.
2: Where'd the cloud go?
1: Now, when your data is damaged, you don't need to fire the IT department. You can fire the internet.
2: You're fired, internet.
1: We've taken the metaphor to extremes, because when you're in the cloud, lightning won't strike. It's Cumulonimbus Computing.
2: I'm really in the clouds.
1: You're in the clouds now.
0: Well, by golly, look what time it is.
3: All right, everybody, it's 4:20. You know what that means. It's National High Time. Time to get your smoking utensils out and spark up. Everybody ready? Here we go.
4: Strange things are afoot.
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6: 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We've had some sex.
7: 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It was really great. It was very challenging. And the physical part of it was really tiring. But I've never been in such good shape and all of that stuff, so it was good.
5: Permit me to demonstrate.
4: At the Circle K.
8: I'm sorry, Dave. I'm afraid I can't do that. My mind is going.
9: Frankly, my dear, I don't give a damn.
10: Yabba-dabba-do!
11: Uh-oh, the cuckoo kids.
12: And the professional pessimists tell us America has become weak and disabled, that our economy has fallen and it can't get up. Well, that is just plain bunk. It's not true.
13: Your hard disk has been deleted. Have a nice day.
14: Oh, I was hoping this would happen.
15: I love you. You love me.
16: Fire.
17: He's dead, Jim.
18: No, I don't think so.
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19: Captain, what do we do?
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2: 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It's me, Ted, one of your weirder creations. 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

0: Hi, this is Philo Hayward, and you're listening to the Tubby Tunes Long... Hi, this is Philo Hayward, and you're listening to the Tubby Tunes with Lubby... 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

0: That's the California Poppy Pickers here on Tubby Tunes Radio Show doing Honky Tonk Woman. And we start things off with the Bandits doing a song called The Dopers Rodeo. By the way, that was on a 45 RPM that was on many, many jukeboxes up in Humboldt County. We also listened to I Smoke Weed. That's by Ashland Craft. We also slipped in Sean Tracy there with weed. Yep, he doesn't mind being broke as long as he has that bag of weed. Then we did a back-to-back there. Honky Tonk Woman, the first version by the Daddy Mac Blues Band, and the second version of Honky Tonk Woman by the California Poppy Pickers.
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0: Well, you know that's where they're probably going to put me someday. Yep. Hey, I've got some R. Crumb and the Cheap Suit Serenaders here for you on Tubby Tunes Radio Show.

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0: toot. 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
1: That's Homer and Jethro here on Tubby Tunes Radio Show, Camp Cucamonga. Well, we start things off with R. Crumb and the Cheap Suit Serenaders. I'm gonna get it. Okay. Well, so listen to the original Light Crust Doughboys. Give me some of that. Mm-hmm. Next up, we had Rose Maddox, Reckless Love and Bold Adventure. We also heard from our friend Terry Allen, Amarillo Highway. He's the man that wrote that song. Then finally, the very, very funny Camp Cucamonga. That's by Homer and Jethro.
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right now. We're listening to Django Reinhardt with the Viper's Dream. Hey, don't go away. We're not done yet. This is only the first hour of Tubby Tunes Radio Show. Stick around in a few moments. We'll have the second hour of Tubby Tunes Radio Show.

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